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3: We can hold the government accountable to those things. We can insist on those limits. We can insist on those rights. This is a genius idea. But if you're going to write something down, there has to be a way for it to change over time. And it can't be changed by the forces of tyranny, which will be the inevitable mode of change that all of human history explained to the framers of the U.S. Constitution, that humans for almost the entirety of human history have been ruled by tyrants, been ruled by force and violence. So you have to have a mechanism for change, and that mechanism is amendment.
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11: This is Bloomberg Daybreak Weekend, our global look ahead at the top stories for investors in the coming week. I'm Nathan Hager in Washington. Up later in the program, we'll look to some key inflation data coming out this week in China. But first, NATO's 32 member states meet in Ankara, Turkey on July 7th and 8th. NATO Secretary General Mark Rutte has been pressing allies to commit to higher defense spending, with President Trump pushing for 5% of GDP as a benchmark. For more, let's get to Bloomberg Daybreak Europe anchor Caroline Hepker in London.
12: Nathan, President Trump is expected to gather with other NATO leaders and also representatives from Ukraine, Japan, South Korea, Australia, and New Zealand. European

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9: I'm Barry Ritholtz. You're listening to Masters in Business on Bloomberg Radio. Mamoun Hamid is my extra special guest. He is a partner at Kleiner Perkins, where he is driving the firm's focus on early stage investments in artificial intelligence and related technology. So you co-led the refounding of Kleiner Perkins in 2017-2018. The firm was refocused on early stage Series A investing. Tell us what was behind the thought process. What made you say, we don't want to be bigger, we want to be smaller and more focused?
10: Yeah, if I look back at the decades of being probably the most successful venture capital firm throughout the 70s, 80s, 90s, and even the early 2000s, the one thing that defined Kleiner Perkins was it was a small partnership of 7-ish or so partners.

0: something. We're gonna make sure that we try to figure out, look under every rock, right? Let's see what's gonna happen, and figure out the plan that's best for you. Now, in times where you don't qualify for anything, there can't be something. You know, we've got some opportunities to potentially get you connected to those systems of care that have free-based clinics, right? Can offer some level of support, but at least it helps people get reintroduced into the healthcare system, reintroduced to a medical team and a clinical team. And then our role, again, is to encourage, support, and foster that connection.
1: For more information, people should visit healthcollaborative.net. Is that correct?
0: That's correct. Yes. That's correct. And you can see all of our services outlined under our program areas. You'll see information about care coordination, information about healthcare navigation, and then you'll see specifically a page dedicated to our Pathways to Health, which is our neighborhood clinics.
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0: Yes, that's the direct path. 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But again, if you want to connect to any of our other services, which will naturally guide you through that, through care coordination and navigation, go into our site, take a look at it, and reach out. You know, you can contact us, you can email us, you can call us.
1: And where would we find the email address?
0: Sure. info@healthcollaborative.net is our default. That actually comes directly to me. And then if you want to call us, 210-481-2573. We're also available on social media. We've got messaging opportunities there through social media. Drop us a note. Give us your contact. We'll call you right back.
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2: Hello, welcome.
0: Thanks for having us.
2: Thank you for inviting us here.
1: Well, it's wonderful to have you in today. And the Health Collaborative is hosting a series of neighborhood preventive health clinics this year, with our next one coming up. When is it? July 18th?
2: July 18th.
1: Because you just had one this past June 27th.
2: Yes, correct.
1: And what can families expect when they arrive to such an event?
0: Well, first and foremost, they are going to experience an opportunity that is inviting and inclusive. We are setting these neighborhood clinics to ensure that individuals that are hesitant to connect to a healthcare environment in traditional settings see these community clinics and neighborhood clinics as a safe space to be able to ask questions, receive resources, and connect with a clinical provider that could provide them early interventional screenings, as well as follow-up care through our community health workers to help them better understand the screenings themselves, what they are, what their numbers might mean, and take action on any recommendations that have been made by those clinical providers, and get supported in order for us to be able to eliminate any barriers to access. That's the experience that they will have. But beyond that, we want to make sure that they know this is going to be a fun environment. We want them to take advantage of whatever they feel comfortable with taking advantage of. We want them to be able to network, to socialize. Our partners, our host locations are already doing their traditional offerings for their community. And we're just plugging into those opportunities to ensure, again, that folks are feeling very empowered to make the choices that are best for them.
1: So why is it so important to bring healthcare directly into the neighborhoods, especially communities considered healthcare deserts?
0: Absolutely. So one of the biggest challenges that families experience is transportation issues, right? So that's an immediate reason why we want to ensure that we're bringing clinical services and preventative services, education services, resource information to the neighborhood's interested spaces. One, because of the transportation, but they're already naturally navigating into those centers of hope. They're already connecting with them for possible food pantry. Those ministries are likely providing counseling, family interventions, things that they're doing, again, as their ministry. For us, we've been an organization that's been servicing Bexar County and surrounding counties for 30 years. And over the last 20 years, we have really been intentional about how we communicate, how we deliver information, and how we make the invitation for those families to ask their questions, receive the information that is just enough for them to feel empowered to make that next step. But a lot of the issues that are happening within these desert areas is access, and access starts with transportation often. There's limited information, there's limited infrastructure in some of these locations. Then there's also the population, right? The population itself that might be, for example, just recently released from a service center. They may be transitioning. There may be some families that have been resettling because of number of different things. And so they're in this space where, again, they're connecting to this partner, but that partner needs more. And in essence, we're sort of grassroots building, right? An opportunity to reconnect back to a clinical home, a medical home. But again, address any kind of barriers and walk the journey with them about what that means and what that looks like. And this is a long-term relationship. So it's not a come in, get a flyer and leave, or come in, get a screen and we don't see you anymore. It is, again, a relational. It's about making sure that we're building those connections, we're establishing trust, and we're making commitments about follow-up. So biggest reason, again, is going to be eliminating barriers like transportation and access.
1: How did the community health needs assessment play a role in where you decide to bring the community clinics?
0: It's a super important tool, not just for us as an organization. We publish that every 3 years as a gift to our community, but it's done with collaboration of many stakeholders that really help us identify not only the right data resources, but also the opportunity to have conversations with local leadership, lay leadership, and even community residents about where gaps exist, where resources are dry, where restrictions, right, have happened, where misinformation and how they're receiving information can play a role. So the needs assessment that we publish, again, provides us that snapshot. It's our guiding light. We follow that up with a process of stakeholder engagement to understand, all right, we know what the needs are. Now, what are we all doing? Who's who, what's what, and where's where? And the Health Collaborative is an active partner in that. We're not only publishing that report and distributing this information, doing the action planning, the community health improvement plan, but we're also walking, again, that journey with the individual and the journey with our partners. And so for us, when we decided upon relaunching these neighborhood interventions, we did that during COVID period. We were taking vaccines out to neighborhoods, working with several partners to be able to deliver those. And so right now where we are as a community, as a city and a county, maybe even as a nation, there's definitely other factors that are triggering a reluctance for families to connect, right? Again, in those traditional settings. Fear, concern, again, access, transportation, things like that. So the needs assessment, again, highlights all of those different factors. It provides us insight from residents of the community about what they want. And then using the voice of our community health workers as well, which are also lay leaders, we wanted to organically start having conversations with organizations, with partners, with residents about, does this make sense? is this something that you would, that you see would benefit you and your family? We launched a pilot in April just to see what the appetite was for it, what the acceptance would be. And the overwhelming response was, absolutely, we need this. We want this and we want more of it. We could have very easily just kept it in our location. We're at the 78207 zip code, right? Housed at the Mexican American Unity Council. They're a beacon in the West Side. Very well-known space also for congregating and meeting. Different partners are there. But really, we know that these deserts exist everywhere. And they are in different pockets. And sometimes people don't even realize that getting off a highway, right off of 90 and 410, there's a little community that is really tight and they're right off of a highway, right? So if you think about the transportation issue, if you don't have a vehicle, how are you, and you're so close to a highway. If you're going far out to the east side, we are surrounded by industrial space, right? If you go far off the south side, right past 410, you have a long stretch of nothing, but, you know, some ground, right, to cover. We're building, and we're building infrastructure more, but there are still some pockets, even within the inner city, that are still very much isolated. And that, to some people, that doesn't make sense, right? It's like, how could that be? Like, you have hospital here and hospital there and clinic here and clinic there. And again, it's about when you think about the access points for people and you think about, we're privileged to have a vehicle, right? We're privileged to have maybe a job that affords us an opportunity to get to and from and make appointments, to take time off of work, get paid, right? Get paid time off. But we have a lot of people that don't have those types of luxuries, that even if they're living in inner city, they've really got to work to use public transportation or go without care because they can't afford to miss a day off of work. So those are the reasons why we pivoted to ensuring that, again, we weren't just picking locations, but we were intentional about inviting partners that are doing mission work and ministry work and already see the needs. They're providing one component, which is the social connection or the spiritual connection. But there's so much more that makes someone healthy. And that's really how those are tied in. Using the report, using our partnerships, collaborating and discussing, but then engaging with those that are really working front lines and those residents from those communities to say, "What do you want this?" Right? And the answer is absolutely yes.
1: As you bring the health collaborative to these different communities, what types of screenings and services can we expect to see, and who should attend?
0: So everyone and anyone can attend. These events are open to the community, and every clinic is going to look a little different. And the reason is because obviously these are volunteer partners that are coming to the table. We're super excited to have Kingdom Healthcare Systems, who is a duo of doctors, their husband and wife, that are coming and providing the preventative screens, A1Cs, blood pressure, glucose, those types of things, general assessments, if you will. We've got one of our interns that is a final year dental student that is doing oral health assessments. We've got some health plan partners that are jumping in, like Humana, who is really going to be is at these events to ensure that their members know about their services and offering retinal scans, offering colonoscopy kits, offering all sorts of different things that the plan themselves provides, and some members don't even know that they have those benefits. We have people, organizations like Audio Nova coming out and doing hearing exams. So again, it's every neighborhood clinic is going to look a little different because the partners may grow. We may have other offerings, but the one thing that's going to be consistent, you're going to have partners there that are very much dedicated to not just giving you information, but readily available to enroll you into their services, right? And you're going to have a clinical team that is going to be there to provide you all those assessments that you might be interested in having. Oh, and I should say, we will be there. Of course, we will be there because our role, again, is what happens after, right? What happens after?
2: Following up.
0: How do we follow up with you? And Elisa, as a community health worker, that is her day-to-day. calling people back, asking them, where are you in your journey? What do you want to take advantage of? And maybe there was something that we didn't address while you were there, but it'll come up in conversation when we do a follow-up call. And I know, Lisa, do you want to kind of go through the experience of a community health worker with client and care coordination?
2: Yeah, definitely. That's one of the follow-up. Like after the meeting, the people at the community, the attends or the clinic events, one of the main things is like, of course, at the event, connect with them and then make sure that we follow up with them to see, because most of the time they will only say, tell you, oh, I only need this. I only need the two items that they are needing at the time. But when you connect with them and they're open up more, then you start finding out, okay, what are the barriers? Why you don't have insurance? Or what is the needs of maybe income, financial assistance? Or maybe it is mainly just the barrier of the language barrier, that they might not speak English, and then they find it difficult of knowing what it's around and knowing the resources. So mainly our job as a community health worker, it's connecting with them, you know, letting them know what is available in the community, and then walk them through side by side. Make sure that we show them where they need to go, if they need to do an application, helping them if they need to do an application as well, if in case there's a language barrier there, finding the barriers as well. Like if they have a barrier of transportation, we do make the research on finding ways of places that they can help with transportation. You know, maybe finding them a bus pass from BIA, looking other organizations that might offer as well some assistance on transportation. So that's one of our main goals. It is to connect with them directly, to feel them, make them feel more comfortable with us, and to open up, and so they can be more open to tell us what are they actually the needs. Because they might tell they only have one need, but basically they might have more than two or three needs at the time. So we provide that connection with them, and to make sure that they have a healthy, more lifestyle going on forward. Like the clinic is kind of like a starting point to see where they're at. And then from there, we follow up, okay, what were the results on some of your screenings? Okay, let's connect you with if you don't have insurance, connect you with insurance. If you do, maybe you have insurance, like Ms. Liz was telling, sometimes they don't want to miss a day because they're like on a check. But there we can try to find out places. Maybe they're open on a day that they're off on the weekend. So it's kind of helping walk them through to make sure that they take advantage of what they already have in place and what making sure what they need, and following up to look for those resources and connect them to those resources.
1: This is kind of a starting point, right? So you can help them with long-term care, with the insurance navigation, even possibly with transportation. Now, we often hear that screenings can save lives.
2: Yes.
1: So why are preventative screenings so important, especially for Hispanic and underserved communities in Bexar County?
2: I would say it's very important because, I mean, unfortunately, we have a really high percentage of diabetes, cholesterol, because, you know, Hispanic, you know, we tend to, you know, eat a lot of greasy food, and we love candies and Mexican candies and all that. So, like, I guess it's just like the background from the Hispanic people, the way we have our lives of lifestyle of eating. It kind of, through the years, can develop people to be at risk of diabetes or develop diabetes. And those are things that you will not know if you don't have some screenings due. And then or part of one of our programs that we have in-house is a prevention for diabetes. So people that can be at risk, we provide a lot of education on connecting them to places where they can help them follow with diabetes, provide education on having a better lifestyle, understanding what is diabetes, what to be at risk, understanding the numbers, like the AC numbers, to know where they're at. And what are the things to start doing to prevent to jump to, let's say, diabetes type 1, diabetes type 2. So we provide a lot of education for the community. Because like I was saying, having the screenings, it's a starting point. So you know where you at and then where you need to start kind of going and walking through those people. And one of the things is a lot of people sometimes are afraid that they don't understand what is diabetes, what it takes, what do I have to do, where do I start. Sometimes they get diagnosed with diabetes and they don't know where to start, what to do. So we help try to walk them through connecting with the places where they can start giving them better nutrition, you know, classes. Being active is one of the more important things as well. Connecting to, you know, where in the neighborhood they have like maybe free activities and things like that that is not going to take too much of their budget. So mainly just guiding them to a better healthy lifestyle. Showing them the road, like where to start. Maybe if they don't have insurance, helping them with that, helping make the first appointment. If they have never gone to the doctor, because there's a lot of Hispanic that, you know, they're always on the run, working, and they don't stop to take care of their health. And they don't even know how to, like, okay, they don't even know the acronyms of PCP. Sometimes they will call the insurance, and the insurance will tell you, oh, just you have to pick up a PCP, and they were like, what is that? So they don't know those terminology. So we also educate them on insurances, like how the insurances work, where to start.
0: Yeah, I'll say another thing with regards to that. You know, going back to the needs assessment, right? We know as a community, as you know, practitioners or whoever, you know, reports available to anyone that wants to read it. But diabetes is prevalent in our community, and it hits different pockets of neighborhoods and different populations more so than others. And that has a lot to do with your environment, right? What you have access to. If you're living in a desert area where all you really have access to is fast food, all you have access to is maybe the convenience store, and you have very limited options for healthy eating, right? For healthy and nutritious food, you will have a lack of parks, recreation space, safe spaces for you to do any of the things that your doctor's recommending, like walking around your block. So the environmental component affects our communities in that sense too. And no one's going to debate that our Hispanic and African American communities are significantly impacted by those issues, therefore raising their levels of any of these chronic conditions, whether that's diabetes, heart disease, stroke, all of these other conditions. And these conditions don't happen overnight. It is years in the making, right? So as Elisa was saying, you know, one of our programs that we do is pre-diabetes or diabetes awareness, because the onset of diabetes happens when you're predisposed to it, right? And that has to do with your age, your gender, your ethnicity, family history of diabetes, daily practices, right? Habits that you have, all of those things predispose you, if not treated and if not intervened, and not an intervention necessarily from someone else, but even for me as myself, right? If I don't take action on it sooner, then I could be starting my diabetes journey 10 to 15 years before, right? Once somebody tells me, hey, your sugar is high, you're pre-diabetic, that didn't happen yesterday, right? That happened a long time ago. And that's really why these screenings are so important, is because, and that's why we're welcoming families to come together to these screenings. Because if mom and dad are getting screened and they're showing their A1C is high, their blood pressure is high, their cholesterol is high, they already know that they have diabetes in their family, then guess what? Those kiddos, right? Those teens that are coming in with them, We got to act now. And if we can also work with the individual to say, hey, you're pre-diabetic, let's get you connected to a medical home. Let's get you connected to your primary care physician, whatever that looks like for you. And let's reverse it. If we're still in time to help you figure out how to reverse it and walk that with you, great. But we don't want to wait until your late stage diabetes, until your eyesight is affected, you're getting an amputation, you see an ulcer. That is late stage care. And that doesn't just cost our systems, it costs our families. It affects their work, it affects their livelihood, it affects their, everything's affected. So that's why these screenings are so important. Like Elisa said, it's a first opportunity. At times, it's a first opportunity, but it is the beginning of a much longer journey. And that's where that hand holding, if you will, that walk side by side, that's the impact of that journey. You don't want someone to be pre-diabetic or screen really high, and then we never see them again. I might be knocking on that door, right? I'll be calling you every single Thursday afternoon. Hey, Lisa, missed you. let's get together because we have to. Pre-screening saves lives, but screening on its own, not going to happen. If we continue to educate people and provide leaflets and provide program information, not going to cut it. We've got to be able to pair these things together. And this ecosystem of healthcare and community care, it goes hand in hand. One can't work without the other, without it having an impact on the person that we're trying to serve.
1: You know, according to the CDC, there are many Americans that go undiagnosed for high blood pressure, diabetes, other chronic illnesses. So this seems to be a very important thing to get early screening.
0: Yes, absolutely. And early screening also happens by dental care. Again, you know, some people may be like, I don't want to do the blood pressure and all that good stuff, but man, do I need to see a dentist, right? And, you know, dental care is one of the biggest gaps in our community. Vision care is such an important aspect. So again, maybe you don't want to do those regular metabolic screenings, but if we can get you to see that dentist and get your cleaning done, that dentist is going to be able to tell a lot about what's happening with you just by doing that oral assessment. Doing your vision screen, early detection, cataracts, right? They'll start asking questions about, is there a history? Do you have blah, blah, blah, right? So those are the types of things. Again, it's not always just the pre-screening of those clinical pieces we talked about, the blood pressures, the A1Cs, all that good stuff. That's why we're bringing these neighborhood clinics, is inviting different clinicians, right? Different clinical teams, medical teams, whatever you want to call it. Because again, the point of entry is still the same, right? If we can get them in for a dental and then follow up with, you know, do you have health insurance? Have you ever talked to your primary care? They're recommending something else. Then we're going to be able to get more people seen.
1: And what about detection of cancer, mammograms, that sort of thing?
0: Oh, such an important aspect. You know, we have wonderful partners here in this community. Both Christus Santa Rosa and University Health System have mobile mammography units, and they are always booked. You know, we can't have them all the time. We've got to share them with everybody else in the community. We get that. But, you know, they are just amazing partners because the early detection of cancers is such an important piece. That's also why partners like Humana, Aetna, Community First, all of the health plans offer these additional testing kits that they can order for them, right, that they can prescribe or get authorizations for. You know, for our men, better understanding that their mammogram is different from a women's, right? They won't be able to be seen at the regular mammography units, but there is a process for men to get early detections, making sure that people know the importance of doing their colonoscopies, looking at, you know, again, history, asking those questions. And if you have a history, there's going to be a different recommendation for you. And the point is, don't wait, right? Some of these kits are very easy for you to take advantage of in your home, turning things in, waiting for that feedback to come back to you. And then that you can always contact us and say, hey, I just got this. I don't know what to do with it. Where do I go from here? That's the piece of it. Early screening of those things like cancers, again, life savings. We can connect with American Cancer Society, American Heart Society. And look, recently there was an article about the new Lodge Center that's happening out here in the medical center. Amazing, right? This is exactly what we need. Full wraparound services for those individuals that have questions, especially for those individuals who know that there is a family history of these types of conditions. You want to get checked, right? And you want to be proactive about it. But again, we recognize there's stressors, there's barriers, there's always a reason why we can't do it. Let's find a reason of how can we do it.
1: What about appointments, insurance? Are appointments required to attend the clinic? Is insurance required?
0: No appointment is necessary. It's walk in, right? We definitely, our team is going to be there to help navigate you, escort you through all of the different opportunities that you have that are available to you. You pick and choose whatever you want to take advantage of. And I guess we'll just keep walking with you. So there's no there's no need for appointments. Now, when we have mobile mammography, that we would need to pre-schedule. But even when we've had people walk into clinic and they were not pre-scheduled for a mammogram, we are able to, again, coordinate. There's another clinic happening next Tuesday. They have space and availability. Would you like to register? We will help you get connected to that next, the most immediate next screening opportunity with that partner so that you don't go without. And for insurances, none of our providers are requiring insurance. This is, again, partners coming together, utilizing their existing funding streams or their volunteer time to be able to deliver on these services. But when it comes to aftercare, right, if you're uninsured, we want to make sure that you, if you qualify for something, we're going to make sure that we try to figure out, look under every rock, right? Let's see what's going to happen and figure out the plan that's best for you. Now, in times where you don't qualify for anything, there can't be something, you know, we've got some opportunities to potentially get you connected to those systems of care that have free-based clinics, right? Can offer some level of support, but at least it helps people get reintroduced into the healthcare system, reintroduced to a medical team and a clinical team. And then our role, again, is to encourage, support, and foster that connection.
1: For more information, people should visit healthcollaborative.net. Is that correct?
0: That's correct. Yes. That's correct. And you can see all of our services outlined in our program areas. You'll see information about care coordination, information about healthcare navigation, and then you'll see specifically a page dedicated to our Pathways to Health, which is our neighborhood clinics.
1: And that is pathwaystohealth.life.
0: Yes, that's the direct path. That's a direct website to the neighborhood clinics. But again, if you want to connect to any of our other services, which will naturally guide you through that, through care coordination and navigation, go into our site, take a look at it, and reach out. You know, you can contact us, you can email us, you can call us.
1: And where would we find the email address?
0: Sure. info@healthcollaborative.net is our default.
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4: 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Welcome to Bloomberg This Weekend, live from New York with David Gura, Christina Ruffini, and Lisa Mateo. The latest headlines, key analysis, big interviews, and the stories that hit home on your days off.
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6: Yes.
5: I'm Christina Ruffini.
6: I'm David Gura with Lisa Mateo, bringing you the latest breaking news, reporting, and analysis live this morning and every weekend, Saturday and Sunday, from 7 o'clock to 10 o'clock Wall Street time. And just want to get everyone, it was the holiday just happened, big anniversary just happened. Let's get everybody up to speed on sort of how that played out. Yes, here in New York City, where we were on the deck of the Intrepid on the Hudson River.
5: It was awesome, but they had some bad time, bad weather
6: in D.C.
5: And it was a bit of a struggle for those who were trying to see fireworks and listen to the president's speech last night.
7: Attendees can return to the fairgrounds as soon as it is safe to do so.
8: Thank everybody, because they did the right thing. They saw lightning, and I said, there's no way, if we have to speak in front of one person at 4 o'clock in the morning, I'm going to be here. There's no way we can be deterred. Unlike so many others in the world, in this country, we have freedom of speech, freedom of religion, equal justice under the law, although I wasn't treated that well, but we won't get into that.
9: Strip it all down, and what separates a democracy from a monarchy, from a dictatorship, is the fundamental right to vote. Lose that, and you lose everything.
10: I know that you are our resident protein expert, but I would like to encourage you not to try to eat. You said 76 was the men, 50-something for the women. Please don't do that. I think you probably could if you wanted to, but I'm begging you,
11: okay,
10: please don't do that.
12: As much as all of us, whether we're Democrat or Republican, whatever our political persuasion, all of us are celebrating. But you will hear a couple small but loud voices today speak obsessively not of our national greatness, but of our national imperfections.
11: We are here together with other townships of other countries, happy and glad and proud to be here.
10: Let's see, if we wave, will they wave back?
13: You know, I hope that we have footage of you waving. Yes, indeed.
10: Yes, hey!
13: Indeed.
10: They are waving back.
13: Jeff, I want to turn to you quickly here. We just saw an Osprey come by, and of all of us here, I think you're the only one who's flown on an Osprey with some regularity.
10: I'm very upset about this.
13: As a member of the traveling press pool, tell us a bit about that. What's that like, Jeff?
10: No, don't tell us about this, Jeff.
14: Who do I answer, Christina or David?
15: I see a country that has had 250 years of really one of the most remarkable journeys in world history.
8: We are the bravest and the best. Tonight we pledge allegiance to the flag they gave us, and we say, God bless the immortal patriots of 1776, and long live the cause of independence. May it rain forever and ever and ever. We will always be on top. We will never let our country fall.
10: But at the end of the day, we are all Americans. We like hot dogs. We like shiny boats with some big sails and some red, white, and blue contrails.
13: Some loud aircraft.
10: Coming out of some loud aircraft. That was us on the fantail of the USS Intrepid.
13: And that was the 4th of July.
10: It's the 4th of July.
13: I like that.
10: It was a fun day, although we did miss Lisa Mateo, who was over in Coney Island, but she's back with us now, and she's got the headlines. Lisa,
16: that was
10: what you
16: quite
10: got?
16: The experience. It was, guys. All right, let's get right to it, and we'll continue where you picked up there. President Donald Trump, he did commemorate the 250th anniversary of America's independence. He reflected on American heroes, including a Medal of Honor recipients, but he largely stuck to his script, but he did joke about serving in the White House a little bit longer.
8: Our rise to being the world's strongest and most powerful nation was no accident of history. We rebuilt our military in my first term. We used it a little bit in our, actually I should say third term, but I won't do that because I don't want any controversy.
16: Earlier in the day in New York Harbor, Vice President J.D. Vance, he wished America a happy birthday aboard the USS Versailles in New York Harbor. He spoke about how every citizen plays a role in creating 250 years of American greatness.
12: When we saved the world in World War II from tyranny in the 20th century, of course we needed great military leadership and tactical genius from our generals. But we also needed Rosie the Riveter, Iowa farm girls who built the machinery of war, and the sweethearts they sent to a world away to storm the beaches at Normandy.
16: Now, meanwhile, Russian President Vladimir Putin, he congratulated President Trump on the 250th anniversary of U.S. independence. In a phone call yesterday, the two leaders, they discussed Ukraine, the upcoming NATO summit in Turkey on Tuesday. President Trump said he's ready to facilitate a swift end to hostilities in Ukraine. And Kyiv's Mother Ukraine monument was illuminated in the colors of the U.S. flag. The president of the American Chamber of Commerce in Ukraine saying, quote, here we stand united. Kyiv stands, Ukraine stands, and business stands, all united with Ukraine. Now, the event, it was organized by the American Chamber of Commerce in Ukraine as part of the U.S. Embassy's Freedom 250 celebrations. And in other news, thousands of mourners have been gathering at Tehran's Grand Masala as Iran began a days-long funeral ceremony for the late Supreme Leader, Ayatollah Ali Khamenei. Now, he was killed in the first wave of Israeli and U.S. airstrikes on Tehran more than 4 months ago. The late Ayatollah, he will be buried on Thursday in his birth city of Bashan. David and Christina.
13: Lisa, thank you very much. And a lot to talk about there. We're going to get into it in just a moment here with Wendy Benjaminson, our senior editor in Washington, D.C. But just picking up on that, we were kind of watching all this unfold yesterday, the mourning that's taking place for that Supreme Leader. A huge deal. And as we heard from Dan Williams a little while ago, really attracting a lot of people from the Middle East and allies of Iran broadly.
10: It's been really interesting, especially given that the U.S. is allowing this to take place, right? We've heard from the president over and over again, this is a new regime, it's a better regime, but it's not. It's a lot of the same players, and now they're honoring the former head of the regime and the head of the nation. It's unclear. We still, of course, haven't seen the new Supreme Leader out in the open. I'd be curious to go through some of that footage and see who is in that security apparatus and who's really running that country.
13: And as Lisa mentioned just a moment ago, we're looking ahead to this NATO summit this week. Of course, Iran is going to be a topic of conversation there, this broader defense conversation that's going to take place in Ankara here in just a few days' time, Tuesday, Wednesday, and then a big summit on the heels of that focused on defense spending as well.
5: And it was interesting, as we were sitting on the back of this massive aircraft carrier watching this flyover, and a lot of the contributions were jets and equipment and boats from NATO countries, from allies, and it was this big show of unity. You had France sponsoring this fireworks show, the Statue of Liberty. You had the British sending jets. And then last week you had Mark Rutte at the White House, the next NATO Secretary General, with charts. We know the president loves a chart, talking about how NATO allies have stepped up their contributions, showing him the dollar amounts ahead of this summit, trying to keep the U.S. engaged with those European allies. And that's a big argument they're going to make to the president. And we'll have to see whether President Trump flying over there on his new Air Force One, courtesy of the Qataris, is malleable or able to be persuaded on that.
13: Dig into that more in just a second here. But this weekend, a brand new investment vehicle for children called Trump Accounts went live, started accepting contributions. Accounts were created under the multi-trillion dollar tax and spending bill signed in 2025. By President Trump.
5: That's right. The idea is that parents, relatives, and even employers can chip in, and these funds will grow over time due to what we all know, compound interest. That's how it works. The federal government also says it will provide about $1,000 seed contribution for kids born between January 2025 and December 2028. Joining us now is Bloomberg personal finance reporter Sarah Foster. Okay, we had a bit of a debate in our newsroom about these. Some people very on board, some people very skeptical. Where do you stand? And what is this about?
17: I think the easiest way to kind of weigh this decision is, you know, if you're eligible for the free money, take it. That $1,000 seed contribution for newborns who were born between the beginning of 2025, the end of 2028. I've spoken with a lot of parents who are not even planning on putting their own funds into it. They're just taking the money and letting it grow over time. You know, we kind of crunch those numbers too. And even by the time that someone gets 18, that $1,000 can grow to even more, and it can grow to, you know, $80,000 by the time they hit 65, which this is a retirement account. That's the best way to think about it.
5: Oh, wow.
13: Talk a bit about how one gets one of these accounts. So there are companies that will sign you up for retirement contributions automatically. That's not the case here. So when you look at sort of who's signed up for these, who's taking advantage of this, what do those numbers look like at this point?
17: At this point, the Treasury says that more than 6 million parents have enrolled their children for a Trump account, and then about 1.4 million children are eligible for that seed funding. You know, we are expecting to hear a little bit more early next week from the Treasury about how many parents are enrolling. So when we talk about, you know, that July 4th launch, parents have been able to sign up for the account, but it wasn't until this weekend that they were able to start contributing funds. And of course, that seed contribution wasn't expected to hit accounts. Come Monday when markets open, then that's when these funds are able to be invested. And we heard from the Treasury last week that the mutual funds, the ETFs that parents can take advantage of are through State Street.
5: All right. What are the drawbacks? There has to be one. What are the concerns, and why do this when there's other accounts that already exist where you could do this?
17: It's definitely going to become a lot more complicated, I think, for parents to choose between the menu of options. You also have that gold standard 529 savings plan. That is what financial experts say to us, still the best place to park the cash that you're saving for education.
5: Why do this then?
17: It's really serving a gap here that a lot of children previously weren't really able to enroll in a retirement account until you had earned income. And now, so for parents who, you know, the question is, you want to look at what the fund is for and choose the account that works best for it. The drawback is that it has to be locked up until 18. And then kind of the pro here is that if you have extra money that you want to put aside for your child's retirement, you know, if you're thinking about this, then this would be the account to do it.
13: Talk, if you would, just about the way this is all coming together. So, yes, it was part of this big piece of legislation, but, you know, every other week it seems like there's a new development here. Some philanthropist or magnate is going to donate X amount of billions of dollars to
5: these accounts. Dell says $250
13: Michael Dell
5: for
13: did it,
5: a couple,
13: and,
5: yeah.
13: Ray Dalio did as well, you know, with limits on geography or who's eligible. Some employers are putting money in as well, but there's a threshold that they have to meet. The $5,000 is the max that you could put in, or your employer could put in. Talk, if you would, just about the ambiguity that remains here in terms of, like, what the penalties might be if you withdraw it and what the tax penalties might be. There's still more clarity, it seems, with traditional IRAs and with 529s than you have with these.
17: Yeah, so at 18, that's the point when you can start to access the funds. But, of course, if you're going to use it for anything that isn't that what they say kind of an eligible distribution, that's, you know, a first-time home buyer, $10,000, education-related expenses, that's when you'd pay a 10% penalty. And then on top of that, you know, the biggest unanswered question is how they're going to handle these different contributions. You know, parents, those go in post-tax, employers, those go in pre-tax. How are you going to, you know, the ordinary income, that's what's taxed, of course, when money comes out of an IRA. How are our parents going to do this complex accounting? It's another really big open question. You know, I think another thing, you know, as you were looking at what we don't know is whether a lot of parents are going to be able to work with different trustees. Right now, Robinhood is the one that is in charge of these accounts. That's the app that parents are investing in. If other parents are working with brokerages like Fidelity, you know, Empower, some of these programs are also angling.
13: Can they buy individual stocks? I mean, what kind of investments can you make through these accounts? How much determinism do you have to pick what's in there?
17: Yeah, by law, the index funds that parents have to be invested in are 90% U.S. stocks. The Treasury has named four others, you know, in total that will be available in the coming months. But right now, these funds are going to be automatically invested in State Street's, you know, low-cost index fund tracking the S&P 500.
18: All right, Sarah Foster, thank you so much. We were very curious, so thanks for helping us break it down.
17: Thanks for having me.
18: Of course. Okay, head of the NATO summit we've been talking about in Turkey. Our colleague Lizzie Burden, host of Daybreak Europe, spoke to NATO's Deputy Supreme Allied Commander, Air Chief Marshal Sir John Estringer, about America's relationship with the alliance.
19: How vulnerable to the cuts that the U.S. has announced to the support that it would give to Europe in case of war make us?
20: Yeah, I think there's two points, if I might, on that. The first is the reality is, you know, sadly, we are not living in happy times at the moment, and that's zooming out from Europe and looking globally. And therefore, the need for the US to rebalance its commitments is not something of the last few weeks or months. It's been a factor for years. The second point I would make is, and I am responsible for sourcing forces for SACEUR, is that European allies have definitely stepped up in terms of backfilling the adjustments in the US forces in Europe. And I think, importantly, you are seeing this as a real demonstration, not just of stronger Europe in a stronger NATO, but this is absolutely NATO nations building the NATO 3.0 that you may have heard a number of people talking about over the last few months.
19: Well, do you know when the 5,000 troops that Trump said will be withdrawn from Europe will go? And do you expect even more to be withdrawn on top of that?
20: So I won't get drawn into to numbers across domains. You'll understand that I can't. What I can say, though, is if you look across whether it's maritime or air or land in terms of the capabilities that we need to deter and defend, those are steadily building now, as they have been over time. And I think you'll find that the injection of spend, around $130 billion extra this year, 20% increase over planned figures from a few years ago, is being turned into deliveries of equipment, material, and of course the important spend on things like training and exercises for all of our forces.
19: Okay, you won't go into numbers, but can you be confident that the cuts will be driven by military logic and not by politics?
20: So, yes to military logic, and that's absolutely where we have gone to find the forces to backfill against the American force adjustments and the capabilities that they need for the alliance.
19: I mean, the US is fundamentally asking for the balance, the burden to shift within the NATO alliance. Does that mean that there'll be more power for Europeans within NATO?
20: Well, NATO, quite rightly, has been an alliance since its inception. 12 members first off, remember, in 1949, 32 members now. That it is an organization that is driven by consensus on all the really big issues, on getting the 32 nations to agree. And as a European, I look at European and Canadian forces stepping up over just, you know, the 3 or 4 years that in two NATO appointments I've we've been in as a very clear demonstration of them stepping up, of acquiring additional capability. And so that burden sharing or burden shifting, which, as I said, was going to be a thing anyway, is now being done in a sensible, proportionate way, absolutely driven by military logic.
13: I think what you hear there is still a level of stress a lot of leadership at NATO is under when it comes to this funding issue. And so you mentioned a little while back, Mark Rutte, the Secretary General, was in D.C. having this conversation with President Trump, and there were those gilded charts designed to kind of appease, you know, play to the president.
18: It's a good demonstration.
13: Yet still, this funding issue is one that is clearly front of mind of the president.
18: And look, this is not exclusive to President Trump. President Obama used to get very upset about this. Just President Trump obviously has a much harder approach when it comes to foreign policy. But it's not just about funding. It's about where it's being allocated, if it's being allocated to the right things, and how to coordinate all that with an alliance where, you know, all the jets have to talk to all the different things. They got to make sure they're on the same page, or it doesn't matter how much they're spending, it won't work.
13: Let's keep about it here in a minute.
18: We're going to talk to Wendy Benjaminson out of D.C. next. More on NATO and that summit coming up.
13: Also ahead on this holiday weekend, we're going to speak with the commissioner of the nationwide America 250 celebration to find out what else is planned. That's coming up.
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13: Welcome back to Bloomberg This Weekend. Our colleagues from all over the world convening on Ankara in Turkey in the coming days for the start of that NATO summit, which kicks off on Tuesday of this week. Here to talk more about what to expect is Wendy Benjaminson. She's our senior editor based in Washington, D.C. Wendy, great to speak with you. We were hearing a bit about what's on the agenda there from the Deputy Supreme Allied Commander for Europe, and I want to pick up from what he said there. How large do you think this funding issue is likely to loom. They have these summits year after year after year. There have been many in which President Trump has made this the primary focus. As countries have agreed to contribute more relative to their GDP, is it starting to subside, or do you expect the same conversation to take place here in Turkey this week?
0: Well, as we know Trump, David, I think the same conversation will probably happen. This has been a bee in his bonnet for his first term, his second term. And it's one thing that he actually has a fairly large amount of support on, which I think your guest and Christina both said. I mean, nobody really argues that Europe can now afford, as they couldn't when NATO was formed, to contribute more to their own defense. And so, but Trump, you know, has made some progress on that. He's made actually pretty good progress on that. And so I think, yes, he now has the bit between his teeth, and he will continue to bring this up. The one thing that goes sort of amiss when he does this is that he keeps saying that the U.S. has never gotten anything out of NATO, and he either forgets or doesn't know that when 9/11 occurred,

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6: I'm Michelle Hussein, and you're listening to some highlights from the Michelle Hussein Show podcast on Bloomberg Radio. Today, I'm speaking with the historian Jill Lepore.
7: So you have to have a mechanism for change. And that mechanism is amendment.
6: And it's within the document, because I'm holding one of those pocket versions.
7: Yeah,
6: and it's there, Article 5, setting out the way that the Constitution can be amended, which was essentially a key part of how it ended up getting passed in that agreed to in the summer of 1787, because without it, it was the way to bridge the disagreements, to say this is what this is the document we're agreeing to right now.
7: Yeah, I mean, it was necessary at the convention in the summer of 1787, where there was a tremendous disagreement, and the entire Constitution is the subject of very strenuously fought compromise. But everyone understood there was going to be an amendment provision, because that's why they were there in the first place, because the previous frame of government was essentially unamendable. It required unanimity to amend what was essentially the treaty that united the 13 states, the Articles of Confederation. So they were there to come up with a new constitution because the other version couldn't be amended. So they knew they're going to have to make it amendable. And they did, but it would not have been ratified. So in September of 1787, the constitution is sent to the 13 states, at least 9 of which have to approve it in order for it to become law. But in practical terms, all 13 states have to approve it, because what's going to happen to the other 4? They're just going to walk away. So it's a very close call. People have a lot of problems with the constitution. They have a lot, the states propose some 200 amendments to it even before they're willing to ratify it. And so the Federalists, who are the proponents of the Constitution, say, look, it's okay. We know it's not perfect. We did our best. None of us are really entirely happy with it either. Everyone had a problem with something in the Constitution or something that wasn't in the Constitution. And so their whole kind of slogan was, if it was a bumper sticker, it's ratify now, amend later. You know, just let's ratify it. Like, we're in chaos here as a country. We have to have a constitution. Just please just ratify that. We promise the first thing we'll do when Congress sits for the inaugural Congress is we will send amendments to the states. And in fact, they did. That's what the Bill of Rights is.
6: But over time, over the sweep of these 250 years since independence, not since the Constitution, it has been amended very little. Why is that the case?
7: Yeah, there's a whole field of political science that studies amendments, amendability, amendment rates, amendment difficulty. The U.S. Constitution, while undoubtedly the most influential constitution in the world, is one of the least amended and one of the most difficult to amend. It's not at the top of that list, but it's very, very high up on both of those counts. It has been amended really only 17 times. It has proven to be the case that for most of American history, it's very difficult, if not impossible, to amend the Constitution. And then something pushes that door open, and then a flood of amendments come in. Then the door slams shut again, and then for decades and decades and decades, it's impossible to amend the Constitution. We're in a period now where it's effectively impossible.

0: possible to amend the Constitution. It requires a two-thirds supermajority in both houses of Congress, and then a three-fourths ratification of three-fourths of the states. And the degree of polarization in the country today just effectively makes that impossible. I mean, think about two-thirds is also the necessary bar in the Senate for impeaching a president.
1: Yeah, so in your view, is that a good or a bad thing? Do you dislike the idea of it being amended, or do you think it's an important and necessary function of democracy and we should be able to get there?
0: I don't honestly have a prescription. I do think it's important to recognize that the Constitution hasn't been meaningfully amended since 1971. That means that because change is going to happen, you know, like a river is going to find, you can put a dam in, but the water's going to go somewhere. The water runs to the Supreme Court, and then the Supreme Court has far more power than it was intended to have, which is a deformity of our politics. Then Supreme Court nominations become hugely controversial. The public is really engaged in them. The Supreme Court justices have become really celebrities, personalities, characters. People know about them, their lives. They write memoirs. They go on book tours. That's not how the Supreme Court was meant to function. And I think it has contributed to presidentialism. That is to say, the celebrityification and magnification, exaggeration, amplification of the role of the executive, who in this instance, in this iteration of effectively an amendment drought, this president's view is that whatever he says is in the Constitution is in it, and what he says is not in it is not. I think that's actually essentially a continuation of the kind of deformity of the separation of powers that has been out of whack since the Constitution became unamendable. So there's another argument why it would be good to amend the Constitution more often. And that is that I would suspect most Americans don't know the U.S. Constitution is amendable, for one thing. And we don't feel ourselves to be the authors of our own Constitution. And that is the principle on which the nation was founded and arguably is crucial to the legitimacy of the Constitution. So a lot of the political instability, constitutional instability we see now, I think we would describe as insurrectionary. And amendment was the mechanism that was meant to prevent insurrection. If you as a people wanted to fundamentally change the government, adjust something significantly, like impose term limits on Congress, for instance, you ought to be able to do it peaceably. You ought not to need to use political violence to secure that result. That was the genius of the amendment provision in the first place.
1: I suspect that we're going to go back and forth in time, founding fathers, present day, quite a lot in this conversation, because those are the threads you're already touching on. But let's hear then from President Trump. I'd like to play you these words from him when he was being questioned by NBC News about the deportation of Kilmer Brego Garcia, wrongly, as U.S. government officials acknowledged, to El Salvador.
2: Your Secretary of State says everyone who's here, citizens and non-citizens, deserve due process. Do you agree, Mr. President?
3: I don't know. I'm not a lawyer. I don't know.
2: Well, the Fifth Amendment says,
3: I don't know. It seems... It might say that, but if you're talking about that, then we'd have to have 1 million or 2 million or 3 million trials.
2: Don't you need to uphold the Constitution of the United States as president?
3: I don't know. I have to respond by saying again, I have brilliant lawyers that work for me, and they are going to obviously follow what the Supreme Court said. What you said is not what I heard the Supreme Court said. They have a different interpretation.
1: So when you heard those words, as I'm sure you did at the time, what did you think?
0: He can't not know that it is his duty to uphold the Constitution. That is the oath that he swore when taking office. I think the overwhelming majority of the legal scholars consulted across the political spectrum are now convinced that we are in a considerable crisis regarding the rule of law in this country. Because Trump's behavior has been entirely different in this administration, in his second term, which is to do whatever he wishes to do and hope that the court blinks without regard to its constitutionality or its legality, to just proceed and do it and see what happens.
1: I think from your voice, I feel that this weighs very heavily on you this moment in time.
0: I think it weighs heavily on everyone, whether it's their job to think about it all day or not. We are in free fall off a cliff here. I don't know when we land.
1: Can you explain though what you mean by free fall and what it is that you see that leads you to believe that it is so serious and indeed unconstitutional? Is that what you're saying, that the president is acting unconstitutionally?
0: I think that many of this administration's actions, that many federal courts have declared to be unconstitutional. It's not my personal view as a citizen. I may have my own evaluations of it, but the courts have declared much of it to be so.
1: Is the central position in all of that the use of the executive order or the use of emergency powers?
0: I think that has been an engine for Trump, characterized by an extraordinary number, not only of executive orders, a record-breaking number, but a record-breaking number of declarations of emergencies, an immigration emergency, an energy emergency, which gave the executive new powers to take action. And he was not the first to do that. In fact, the Democrats were the first to really use declarations of emergency for these purposes.
1: Which Democrat would that have been?
0: You see a lot of the use of the emergency powers by Bill Clinton, for instance. And there are a lot of declarations of emergency during what George W. Bush called the global war on terror. There are circumstances that, to some degree or others, would seem to necessitate declarations of emergency. Those that Trump offered up seemed, I think, to most observers, far more opportunistic. But, there's a larger story about the impotence of Congress, the relinquishment on the part of Congress of its powers to the presidency. That has been happening for decades. The press's fascination with the office of the presidency has been a real contribution to its exaggerated powers. I think Americans believe the president is far more powerful than the president is constitutionally meant to be because the press has become fascinated with the presidency. That really started in the 1990s at a time when Trump himself was becoming a celebrity, right? The sort of lifestyles of the rich and famous was something that Bill Clinton really participated in, Obama really participated in. There are larger historical forces at play here that make Trump's presidency possible that have to do with distortions of the separation of powers and have to do with the cult of presidentialism. So I guess what I mean about falling off a cliff, to get back to, I feel like I veered too far away from your question as if I'm in a presidential debate and I have actually completely failed to answer your question, but it's an important question. So I'll go back to it and dutifully attempt to answer it. One of the things that I will confess annoying as an American political historian is being asked all the time, is this unprecedented? Really, every query I've gotten from every journalist has been, is this unprecedented? Is there a precedent for this? And I have recently decided I simply refuse to engage in that conversation. This is entirely without precedent. The kind of authority that this administration has claimed for itself and exercised over Congress, the Supreme Court, the states, the American people, citizens, immigrants, aliens alike, is without precedent in American history. The end. Is with precedent in the histories of other nations. There is no precedent for this presidency in the history of the United States. American history is not a map that you can go to see what's going to happen next. It's just not, we are off that map.
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9: And I'm Monica Ricks in the Bloomberg Newsroom. Here are some of the stories we're watching. OPEC Plus members have agreed to another modest oil quota increase in August, raising the prospect of more supply eventually hitting the market again if a U.S.-Iran peace pact sticks. The group added added 188,000 barrels a day today to their output target as part of a plan to finish reversing output curbs. They've got one more planned boost in September. Semiconductor stocks started the third quarter with their worst two-day sell-off in nearly a month, but could rebound this week ahead of SK Hynix's big NASDAQ debut. Bloomberg's Mike Shepard.
10: The SOX, as we know it affectionately, is down about 10% over the last five trading days before the holiday break. And when we look at it, we see that the investors really are showing concerns that maybe this big run-up in AI infrastructure spending may not have legs to continue much past 2026, at least at the same pace.
9: He says some of the hesitancy stems from OpenAI's decision to put off its IPO till next year. And another first for SpaceX. Here's Bloomberg's Andrew O'Day.
11: The company, whose June 12th initial public offering broke records, joins the NASDAQ 100 this week. And if history is a guide, SpaceX shares will get a quick pop from both the anticipation and the reality of greater inclusion in NASDAQ-based index funds. Andrew O'Day, Bloomberg Radio.
9: Economic data will be light this week, but we should get quarterly earnings reports from Delta and PepsiCo, as well as the National Association of Realtors' monthly reading of U.S. existing home sales. Analysts say that'll likely show continued growth in June, though at a slower pace than May. Advocacy and research groups are now suing White House budget and education officials for blocking congressional funding from the Federal Education Research and Statistics Office. Bloomberg's Amy Morris has details.
12: The groups allege the Office of Management and Budget and the Education Department have usurped Congress's power by preventing the Institute of Education Sciences from spending appropriated funds. The lawsuit argues that the Department of Education has been a participant in the effort to derail education research spending, including by manipulating basic administrative processes. The complaint says $793 million for certain programs could expire on September 30th if it's not obligated. In Washington, Amy Morris, Bloomberg Radio.
9: 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I'm Monica Ricks, and this is Bloomberg.
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1: I'm Michelle Hussein, and you're listening to some highlights from the Michelle Hussein Show podcast on Bloomberg Radio. Today, I'm speaking with the historian Jill Lepore. I'm really interested in what you said about the cult of the presidency and how recent it is. So, I mean, obviously, the office of the presidency is in the Constitution, as is the Supreme Court, as is Congress, crucially, right at the beginning. What happened in the 1990s? What do you ascribe this to, this where the office of the presidency becomes bigger than you think it should be?
0: Well, presidential power really begins to increase with FDR in the 1930s significantly, but by no means continuously. And one of the things that amplifies presidential power are new technologies of communication. So, of course, FDR is the radio president. Dwight Eisenhower in the 1950s becomes known as the television president. John F. Kennedy commissions for the first time Air Force One and is able to travel in a new way and with greater frequency and be more visible. But it's by the 1980s, it turns out that Americans are just not that fascinated by the presidency. And the president does have quite limited powers in the United States. The framers were extremely ambivalent about even having a president. And Reagan, who was often called the 6 o'clock president or the primetime president because he gave these speeches on primetime news, was really the last American president to speak to a national audience routinely. Broadcast news began its decline, was replaced by cable news, then by the internet and social media, and the media landscape that we have now. And in competing for viewers and for attention, that new media landscape treated the office of the presidency with the same attention with which it treated Hollywood stars. And so many presidents were very interested in contributing to that. So Bill Clinton famously went on MTV, talked about what kind of underwear he preferred. He played his saxophone on Arsenio Hall. He was everywhere. Political scientists talk about Clinton as inaugurating what's known as the ubiquitous presidency, that the president was somehow suddenly everywhere on the Merv Griffin show. And now, you know, on a podcast, Trump's presence is of a different scale altogether. So there's a continuum, but I do think that Trump's presidency in this regard is without precedent. But you don't get there out of nowhere, right? So the cable television, which has all these hours to fill, fills a lot of it with just nonsense detail about the president. And the president, the White House becomes kind of complicit in that. The more attention the president has, the more able the president will be to enact his agenda.
1: Yeah, and then our technological era, which is one not just of social media, but of AI and algorithms like driving us in directions we're not even necessarily aware of. What does that mean for democracy and for the exercise of politics? I know you wrote about your worry or fear even about how you repair the fabric of democracy when the technology is built to polarize us.
0: Yeah. I spent the summer in something of a fugue state writing this short book called The Rise and Fall of the Artificial State that advances an argument I had made in a shorter essay, in which I argue that because our public discourse is no longer public, but in fact is entirely owned by multinational corporations and overwhelmingly populated, not by humans, but by robots, right? So all these platforms have become inverted, where there are more bots than humans participating in our public discourse. You know, X is owned by Musk, the richest man in the world. Facebook and Instagram owned by Zuckerberg. These are a primary means through which in the United States and in much of the world, people acquire their information as citizens about what's going on in their countries. That is not a liberal nation state anymore. That is an artificial state, one in which public discourse is automated by private corporations to ensure political outcomes that are preferred by those corporations, to maximize the profits of those corporations. When I say artificial state, I sometimes think people think it sounds like a tin hat conspiracy theory, like the deep state. And I don't mean that at all. It's not secret at all. We all know when you're getting your news from X that you are getting curated news that is coming to make it impossible for you to find common ground with people with whom you disagree or believe you disagree. What you actually believe anymore, I think, is harder to say.
1: Well, let's go right back to the period that you spent so much time thinking about the Founding Fathers. And I do want to tell you that through, of all things, a celebrity TV ancestry program, I found out that I have a connection to Massachusetts, your home state, and that I've got ancestors who were at the forefront of the beginning of the revolution in Boston, and you know, we're riding out from Boston, defending Boston against the British, and it makes me feel suddenly connected to that period in American history in a way I never would have before. But when you think back to that time, and with your knowledge obviously of the present, what do you think the Founding Fathers would have made of America at 250?
0: So I'm going to object to the question very respectfully. Calling the framers of the Constitution the Founding Fathers was an invention and a coinage of Warren G. Harding in 1916, I believe, at a time when the Constitution was being speedily amended by the progressives of that era, the progressive era. There are four constitutional amendments ratified between 1913 and 1920, and constitutional conservatives of the day were outraged by this. They opposed every single one, from the 16th Amendment, which granted Congress the power to tax income, to the 20th Amendment, which granted women the right to vote. Harding was among those who opposed amending the Constitution and was part of founding what was really the ancestor of today's originalism, which was the constitutional conservatism of the day. And one of the ways he did that was by talking about the Founding Fathers as our personal ancestors, whom we should worship and whose work was divinely inspired. And they wrote a document that should be considered scripture. And it's like the question Is this unprecedented? It's one of those questions that I'm always like, don't ask me this question.
1: Can I point out, I did not say the words, is this unprecedented?
0: You didn't. And I'm not trying to be obstreperous.
1: I take the wider point completely.
0: I actually just really think, like, I have been asked on national television, who's your favorite founding father? Or which founding father would you like to have dinner with? I don't want to have dinner with these people. They're dead. They've been dead for a very long time. They lived in a different era. They lived in an era where women died in childbirth. Your children all died of disease and malaria. I don't want to go back to that time. I don't worship that time. I thank them for the Constitution that we have, for the sacrifices of the revolutionary generation in fighting a perilous, extraordinary war. Fealty, fidelity, worship, veneration, for me, seem to be antithetical to the spirit of Americanism. So I don't have that. And I just... drives me a little batty the way historians get kind of corralled into it by questions that have become the go-to questions to ask historians.
1: But is it even broader than that, I wonder? Are you saying you don't like the term founding fathers at all? Are there shades of the cult of the presidency or generally a sort of over elevation? They were exclusionary people, right? You've got, I mean, not just Native Americans, people of color, largely women. Often you've got this brilliant bit in We the People where you detail Abigail Adams writing to her husband and saying, remember the ladies. If you don't put us in the picture, and you need to because all men are tyrants, we will foment a rebellion.
0: Yeah, I mean, I do think the reason I wrote this particular book was I just think we need a better constitutional history that accounts for, as best one can, between the pages of, okay, it's a big book, but it, you know, could have been a lot longer. The views of ordinary people who do have constitutional opinions, and most of whom have been disenfranchised for much of American history, and yet have engaged in constitutional debate, have gathered in de facto constitutional conventions. Black Americans did so, Native Americans did so, have and continue to hold, of course, constitutional conventions. Women held constitutional conventions in the 19th century. There are the fundamental tools of democratic self-governance, or representation, participation, and deliberation. And people who couldn't be necessarily represented or participated nevertheless deliberated. And their deliberations have never been quoted by the Supreme Court as having any implication for our understanding of the Constitution. And they lie entirely outside the realm of how the law thinks about the Constitution. But they don't lie outside the realm of how history accounts for the history of the Constitution. So I really wanted to write a book, really, taking seriously We the People. What have people wanted from the Constitution? Have people understood its merits and its weaknesses, what they thought had needed changing, how they failed or succeeded in changing it? Conservatives, liberals, progressives, all over the place. Some of the people in this book that I think have been least attended to by not only by the courts, but also by history are conservatives who have had extraordinary effect on the Constitution outside formal amendment that is worth chronicling and paying attention to.
1: I'm going to bring it back to one person to end, and that's you. This is the Bloomberg Weekend interview. Where does your mind go at the weekend? Because I get the impression that you move between the present and the past all the time in your mind. What's your safe place that you can retreat to? Physical or metaphorical?
0: I raise sheep. I spend a lot of time on the farm, and I read a lot of poetry. I really believe in the importance of experiencing oneself as fully human and disconnecting. I am a person who has not and has never been on social media. I do not intend to spend a minute of my life engaging with a medium that I think has been catastrophic for humanity. I mean, I would go so far as to say that. I just certainly been destructive of democracy and of liberal nation states around the world. So yeah, poetry's good.
1: What poetry do you return to?
0: I will read anything.
1: We have Americans.
0: We have a fairly big library of poetry. My husband is a big reader of poetry. In the first 100 days of Trump's presidency, I read the first 100 of the Penguin Little Black Classics, one a day. And there's a new Penguin set, I think it's called the Penguin Archive, that I am just about to embark on, one a day.
1: Jillipore, we let you get back to the sheep, or the poetry, or the students, whatever's next. Thank you so much.
0: Thank you.
1: Thank you you for listening to some of the highlights from my podcast. 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I'm Michelle Hussein, and this is Bloomberg.
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5: This is a Bloomberg Money Minute. 90s nostalgia is having a moment. Even this old trend is kicking around again.
6: There's a great new sport coming down the track. We're getting auctions for the hacky sack.
5: Hacky sacks, or footbags as they're known outside the trademark, were a new sport when this ad came out about 40 years ago. But what's old is new again, thanks to social media.
6: Backer.
5: This clip of a high school baseball team in Maine kicking a bag around went so viral, ESPN reposted it on its official TikTok. It's part of a nostalgia wave that's seen Gen Alpha snap up old Nintendo Game Boys, Sony Walkman CDs and cassette players, and vintage Polaroid cameras. Part of Hacky Sack's appeal is it gives friends an excuse to get outside together. Plus, they're a lot cheaper than those old electronics, if you can find one. The owner of the online store Bomb Footbag says one model was in such high demand he nearly tripled the price from $13 to $34, and it's still sold out. Nathan Hager, Bloomberg Radio.
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16: And I'm Monica Ricks in the Bloomberg newsroom. Here are some of the stories we're watching. OPEC Plus members have agreed to add 188,000 barrels a day to their output target for next month. That means they've added nearly a million barrels a day to quotas since the start of the war in Iran. But as oil flows rebound in the Persian Gulf, members could now face a potential price war due to a global glut. Meantime, fewer vessels are sailing through the Strait of Hormuz near Oman. Several ships, including oil tankers navigating the route this weekend, have been forced to make U-turns following radio warnings from Iran about needing permission to cross the waterway. Parents can now start contributing to newly launched Trump accounts, which provide a $1,000 government-funded investment for eligible children born between 2025 and 2028. Bloomberg's Sarah Foster talked about the benefits.
17: I've spoken with a lot of parents who are not even planning on putting their own funds into it. They're just taking the money and letting it grow over time. You know, we kind of crunch those numbers too, and even by the time that someone gets 18, that $1,000 can grow to even more, and it can grow to, you know, $80,000 by the time they hit 65, which... this is a retirement account. That's the best way to think about it.
16: Sarah Foster on Bloomberg this weekend. Parents can start tracking their investments when markets open tomorrow. NVIDIA supplier Hon Hai has just reported a bigger than expected 40% jump in quarterly sales, driven by demand for AI-related products. But the company said in a statement today that demand is still growing further, with shipments of AI racks expected to maintain momentum this current quarter. Investors in SpaceX have been largely flying blind since the company's record-breaking IPO last month. But this week, they could get some clarity. Bloomberg's Charlie Pellett explains.
18: There have been few financial projections to help determine what the stock is actually worth. But this coming week, the quiet period for analysts at banks that underwrote the IPO ends. Starting Tuesday, investors should expect a pile of new research, price targets, and growth estimates, all of which should help shed light on where the shares are likely heading in the near term and over the next few years. SpaceX won't report earnings until August 17th. Charlie Pellett, Bloomberg Radio.
16: We should also get some fresh insight from the Federal Reserve this week when minutes of its first meeting under new chief Kevin Warsh are released. That happens on Wednesday and will carry a little extra weight since Warsh doesn't plan to address the public as much as previous chairs. Global news 24 hours a day and whenever you want it with Bloomberg News Now. I'm Monica Ricks and this is Bloomberg.
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32: You're listening to the Big Take Podcast on Bloomberg Radio. I'm David Gura. Today on the show, my interview with Ambassador Samantha Power. It's been a year since USAID, the United States Agency for International Development, was dismantled. The Trump administration shuttered it on July 1st, 2025.
33: This was Elon Musk and Doge and a handful of tech bros in a kind of fever dream, building on the shock and awe of those early days of the Trump administration more generally, but basically putting a knife through butter and then realizing that they could just go and go and go without Republicans or the president stopping them.
32: Samantha Power led USAID until President Trump started his second term, and she's the last person the U.S. Senate confirmed to that job. Power was a journalist. She's a Pulitzer Prize-winning author who became an advisor to Barack Obama in the Senate and the White House. During Obama's presidency, Power served as the U.S.'s permanent representative to the U.N. She was President Biden's pick to be USAID's 19th administrator. I wanted to hear Power's perspective on the legacy of that agency
0: and the costs of the Trump administration's cuts to foreign aid, her reflections on the way she wielded power when she had it, and her thoughts on how the Trump administration is changing the U.S.'s standing in the world.
33: I mean, even if this administration had wanted to absorb U.S. aid in the State Department or significantly reduce or even end foreign assistance, there's a way to do it on a glide path in a way that takes account the human consequences. They did it in the way most designed to obliterate soft power, human capital, human trust.
0: I'm David Gura, and this is The Big Take from Bloomberg News. Today on the show, Ambassador Samantha Power. We're a year away from the dissolution, the end of USAID. You've called it the ravaging of USAID. And I'd like to start just by asking you to help us take stock of this moment and explain what's been lost over the course of the last year.
33: Well, the predictions are that 14 million lives will be lost by 2030. And we're already seeing expansions in hunger and severe malnutrition, a large number of deaths, kids who just a year and a half ago would be able to have reliable access to a mosquito bed net, now at risk of dying of a mosquito bite. No kid in 2026 on this earth should die from a mosquito bite when it is so preventable. So the death toll is growing. We see with Ebola our rapid response capacity eviscerated. There are still individuals who call themselves people who work on Ebola, but they are too few, they are too dispersed, and many of them lack the expertise that was exported when the USAID staff was terminated so abruptly. The unseen costs are equally dramatic, and that ranges from girls who are no longer getting an education because USAID was either helping support a school to do that or leveraging its other programming in health or clean energy or agriculture to push a government to move in that direction. So the soft power suicide for the United States, I think, is pretty obvious when you pull the rug out from programming of this nature with no warning, with no regard for the human consequences of those actions. It's all system failure and all system attack, and there's not one part of human development that has been untouched by this blunder.
0: I was going to ask you who this has affected and is likely to affect going forward. It sounds like children are going to pay a huge cost for this.
33: Yeah, the 14 million prediction from The Lancet in a peer-reviewed study that are anticipated to die preventable deaths by 2030, 4.5 million of those are likely to be children under five. And maybe one way to really bring this home is that over the last decades, every year we have seen child mortality drop every single year. And 2025, the year that USAID was dismantled, is the first year in decades where we have seen deaths of children under five increase.
0: What has this last year been like for you? I imagine you've had a lot of conversations with now former colleagues at USAID. What have those folks said to you, and what have their lives been like in light of this happening?
33: Well, thank you for asking about them. It is 15,000 people who were directly employed in some fashion by USAID all around the world. About two-thirds of the places they worked were crisis zones, so places that had suffered coups or conflicts or natural disasters. And they didn't care. They worked in those places because they saw that America's fate was connected to the fates of those communities in which they worked. They put their lives on the line, and they were spit upon by their own government. They were literally, in many cases, physically escorted out of the USAID headquarters if they were in Washington by security guards. That can't happen. If that were men and women wearing our country's uniform, military uniform, there would have been a complete uproar. The fact that they were wearing USAID, U.S. Agency for International Development, with the agency mantra from the American people, somehow that meant that that uproar didn't occur. And they were denigrated and lied about, described as radical left lunatics, when what they've been doing is the nation's bidding with bipartisan support for decades.
0: How much surprise do you have the Republicans, who I assume you knew before through your work to White Houses and here as an academician have behaved in this way. Has it surprised you? Have you talked to any of them about their decision to back this?
33: Well, initially in the early days, I had very productive, I thought, back channel, you know, text message exchanges and phone calls with Republicans who were the biggest champions of USAID's work, and where they would reach out to me and say, okay, they're saying this, you know, there's this claim that USAID spend this amount on this crazy program, you know, provide me with the facts. And we had these crack teams that had come together and were turning around the facts as best we could. So people were, you know, reaching out by text message all around the world to try to get information that could be used and that was fact checked. I will say within a couple weeks when it began to seem like more of a fait accompli, my text messages began to go unreturned. And that was crushing.
0: I want to ask you more broadly about soft power, which this country has practiced for a very long time. Is this a country today that still practices soft power? How much of that has been kind of neutered by what's happened over the last year and a half?
33: Well, as the former administrator of USAID, of course, I'm focused on what I described earlier as the soft power suicide associated with terminating life-saving programs and life betterment programs overnight. I mean, even if this administration had wanted to absorb USAID in the State Department or significantly reduce or even end foreign assistance, there's a way to do it on a glide path in a way that takes account the human consequences. They did it in the way most designed to obliterate soft power, human capital, human trust. And I should say parenthetically, they did it in a manner that they've just announced is going to cost them $19 billion dollars wasted American taxpayer just because of cancellation fees, terminations, severances, basically talk about waste, fraud, and abuse. $19 billion in taxpayer money that could have been used to save lives being used because of the abrupt termination. But your question isn't really just about assistance. It's about soft power. And I think it is important to put even these dramatic cuts and these huge blows to America's standing in the broader context of threatening to invade Greenland, killing fishermen without much evidence being brought forward about who those fishermen are, being seen to act with complete impunity, being seen to use the powers of the White House as a vehicle for self-dealing and family profiteering. So the denigration of our reputation and our standing, which you could argue the first blow to that or the first chapter in the book that was being written on soft power suicide maybe came with USAID's dismantlement. But every day of every week, a new chapter in that book is being written.
0: I'd like to talk about the Ebola crisis that's unfolding. 1,000 cases or more reported so far, more than 250 deaths in the DRC. What do you make of this happening? And I guess, germane to our conversation, were USAID still an operating concern? How would this be playing out differently?
33: I don't believe we would have a spiraling Ebola epidemic if USAID had not been dismantled. The USAID emergency response teams had gone just over the last couple of years from responding to outbreaks like this. And I will say, of course, this is a distinct outbreak. Not every outbreak is the same, and this is an extremely challenging one. But gone from responding in a manner that would take about 2 weeks to responding in less than 48 hours. And that is the reason that the flare-ups, whether of Ebola or of monkeypox or whatever the latest pathogen is, the smothering of those outbreaks in even the most hard-to-reach parts of places like Democratic Republic of Congo, that response time had become just a matter of hours or days because that infrastructure was in place. This also can't be separated from the decision to leave the World Health Organization and to gut the World Health Organization's emergency response funding as well. So we think about USAID and everything we would have done. We would also have been partnering with World Health Organization and, of course, with the Center for Disease Control, which has also seen substantial cuts in its international infrastructure. So you know, we'll never get to go back in time and test this assertion that I'm making, but all we can do is point to the track record of USAID, the CDC, and World Health Organization working in tandem since the huge outbreak of 2014, where we all learned very valuable lessons. And there's a reason that this first month of this outbreak is the deadliest of any first month of a previous Ebola outbreak, including 2014.
0: The Iran war is in something of a holding pattern, with the U.S. and Iran having signed a memorandum of understanding that creates a roadmap toward a potential deal. But that framework has already been tested. On Friday, President Trump accused Iran of violating a fragile ceasefire with an attack on a cargo ship in the Strait of Hormuz. As the United States' ambassador to the United Nations, Samantha Power worked on the Iran nuclear deal brokered by the Obama administration, the Joint Comprehensive Plan of Action, or the JCPOA, which President Trump scrapped during his first term. I wanted to know what she makes of where the negotiations stand now and whether she has any optimism a new deal could match or rival the previous one.
33: I suppose I am optimistic that the Trump administration wants to end this war because for the reason that the war has gone so badly for them, that's not an ideal negotiating posture.
0: This has been the Big Take Podcast on Bloomberg Radio. I'm David Gura, and I spoke with Ambassador Samantha Power about USAID and Ebola, Iran and Israel, and where U.S. foreign policy goes from here. You can hear the rest of the episode on the Big Take wherever you get your podcasts.
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34: 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Sally Kornbluth, MIT president, is sharing why basic research matters far beyond the lab.
35: Some of the biggest breakthroughs in modern life began with scientists at universities asking big questions for the sake of deeper understanding. 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
5: Hey there, you're listening to The Deal with Alex Rodriguez and Jason Kelly here on Bloomberg Radio. I'm Jason Kelly, and today you're hearing a section from our conversation with Scott O'Neill, the CEO of LIV Golf. Really excited to have with us an old friend of both of ours and someone who is in the thick of it right now, to say the least, Scott O'Neill, the CEO of LIV Golf. Scott, really, really good to see you. A lot going on in the world of sports, and maybe nothing bigger or more interesting than what you're doing, and that's coming from two guys who just witnessed the Knicks win the NBA Finals. How are you doing?
8: You know, I'm pretty happy. You know, as I say to those who will listen, I feel like I won life lottery. You know, I really do. I mean, I've had the chance to work for these amazing brands, Madison Square Garden, the NBA under David Stern and Adam Silver, and the Philadelphia Eagles when Jeff Lurie bought the team for $188 million. And people said he was crazy, and now it's worth $8 billion, you know. And then to work for Josh Harris and David Blitzer and, you know, have a chance to work with them on building HBSE to what it is now. And then now to take on LIV Golf. And by the way, that's in the throes of having four amazing daughters, an incredible wife, and a happy life. And so the hard stuff is really good in my life, you know? And so, and that's how this is felt. Like, we have a world-class management team. We have crazy momentum in this business. I mean, my first year, I mean, I'm only 18 months in, so, you know, the first year in 25, we doubled revenue. The 26, the first half of the second year, we're up another 100 million. Like, the momentum is like this on 3% expense growth, and then the world changes. And so you have a couple choices or opportunities when things that are out of your control, you know, change in a different way, a different direction, or out of your favor. And I'm, you know, fortunately, whether it's genes or just surrounding myself with extraordinary people, you know, we kind of dug in and said, okay, like, what's next? How are we going to do this the right way? What does it look like? And so the first thing we did is got together as a group, and we cut a lot of money out of this budget for the remainder of this year, thinking, those of us that are a bit more long in the tooth, like, let's extend this runway as long as we can. It's the first thing we did. And then the second thing we did the next weekend was, okay, what is a plan of the future? And how do we reshape and reimagine what this like? And the third thing, as you can imagine, is, like, we have very strong relationships with these players. And so we went to them and said, how can we build a plan and a program together with you, for you, through you, that makes you the majority shareholders in this league, resets the economics, and reimagines what golf should or could be with a real return? And so it's not that some things didn't happen as we expected, of course, you know, and it's not that at times I felt like the rug was pulled 6 months or 6 years early, and that's okay. And I will tell you, like, right now,

0: locked in. Like I feel focused. We're out meeting investors. I'm out here at the U.S. Open at Shinnecock, and you know just about every private equity guy in the world seems to be out here. So it's it's in the Hamptons, in New York. It's almost too good to be true in terms of putting all the fish in one barrel. So that's been fun. Been out here a few days. I'm out here for a couple more, and just making sure I'm connected with old friends and seeing what's of interest.
1: So Scott, I mean, I think with your experience that you just mentioned, I can't think of anyone who's better positioned and has better experiences dealing from the MSGs to Josh's to some of the best people around. You mentioned David Stern and Adam Silver. I guess my question, and as a leader, no matter what happens, all eyes are on you. When the day starts, middle of the day, and at the end, and you're a great leader. But take us in some of the conversations, because I've been on the side of the players and the owners. What are those conversations from players to you, and what are some of the things you're telling them? And at the same time, by the way, you also have to raise capital. So you have a lot going on.
0: Yeah. Well, nobody knows the all eyes on for either of you two. No, all eyes on you. Nobody knows that better than the two of you. And so some people are meant for this moment. And I don't know if I'm meant for this moment, but what I can tell you is like, I'm excited about the moment. It's what's been reported on Coming to Live is they all got huge payments. They all didn't get huge payments. A lot of guys got really big payments. You know, and what we were acquiring was their rights. So we were buying their NIL rights up, and we were paying upfront for them in many cases. And those guys hopefully could or should justify those payments by if their agent was outselling them, they would either get more than that. In that case, we got a better deal, or less than that. And that case, we may have overpaid or right on the money. But generally, that's what we were acquiring is their NIL rights. And so when we talk to the players, one thing we ask is, you know, they say is they're happy. When I talk to their wives, when I talk to their caddies, the players love what they do. And some of that's around team golf. You know, I had an investor meeting with a guy. He's like a traditional golf fan. He says to me, I don't get it. I don't get this team golf. I said, do you get the Ryder Cup? Do you get that? Do you get the Olympics? Yeah, I get that. Do you get college golf? Yeah, I get that. I was like, okay. How about the World Cup? You watching the World Cup at all? Yeah. I said, look, our teams are very much geographically based. We have the Ripper is an Australian Camp Swiss team, an Australian team. Louis Oosthuizen is a South African team. Ben An, it's a Korean team. Ian Poulter, Lee Westwood, it's a UK team. I said, so we're wrapping these teams around these countries. So when we go, there's something to identify with. And I can tell you in Australia, like, it was great. Anthony Kim, I don't know how close you follow golf, but Anthony Kim is storming down 18. He's got John Rahm and Bryson DeChambeau, two of the greatest players on the planet in his group. And he is freaking storming, like 6-7 birdies on the back nine. And I'm looking around at these people, like, going crazy and cheering and getting emotional. And they all have Ripper hats on and Ripper t-shirts and Ripper hoodies. And I was like, okay, this is working. And by the way, we set the all-time attendance record for a golf event in Australia. We go to South Africa 2 weeks later. And we have a South African team with four South Africans. They're on the first tee for the first 2 days, and their family's there. And they literally, the golfers are on the first tee. And it very much like Ryder Cup, like our first tee, it's surrounded by people, and it shoots all the way down one. Again, largest attended golf event in the history of South Africa as well, over 100,000 people.
2: So as you're talking to investors, you know, I mean, I talk to investors all the time. Alex does too. I'll keep it a bean. They're very skeptical about this. You know, I mean, and I don't know if it's...
0: Which part are they skeptical about?
2: I think they're skeptical about the sustainability of the business model, that you'll be able to hang on to the golfers and that you can cut the costs enough that this is a business that will be essentially investable. So how do you answer those questions in terms of really just keeping it going for long enough to prove out what you believe to be true?
0: Yeah, all good, all tackled. And if you have real investors that you're talking to, send them my way. I'll show them the business plan. It's pretty robust. And while I won't share the figure publicly, I will tell you the amount of money we cut off this budget would make the hair on the back of your neck stand up for next year. So I have no interest in a folly. I have no interest in running a business for the sake of running a business. I'm interested in growing value. I'm interested in discipline and a strategic approach to how we provide return. And part of that is getting to a cash flow positive business, which we have every intention of doing, but it will take 3 years. We could do it quicker, just so you know. We could do it quicker. I don't want to lose some of what makes LIV Golf really special. And we can talk about what's happening in the golf world, which makes this more interesting. So from a cutting the expense side, I mean, it's the easiest job I've ever done in my life. Okay. And that has not been a problem. And part of that's having a wonderful team to work with. And the other part is necessity. And then look, this business was built for various reasons. And I don't think any of us should apologize for it. I mean, the reality is for a country, for a sovereign wealth fund to have this sort of platform when wherever I have gone in the world, I've been standing next to world leaders. I've been standing next to 50, 60 of the chairmen and CEOs of the biggest companies in the country. And this is a commercial to do business and access beyond. Golf is the best business development tool in the history of the world. And so I don't apologize for what we built or what was built before I got here. Nor am I like defending it. All I'm saying is going forward, the world has to change, and it has. And we'll get to a business and a sustainable business. As far as the players go, like, they built this plan with me. And so this isn't like me standing in front of a room saying, and another thing, we're going to build this. No, this is like, this is different. I mean, this is like heavy on committee, heavy on engagement. I'm not even sure if I should tell this story, but I'm going to for sport. It was 8 a.m. my time and at 6 a.m. Bryson's time. And he wanted the bankers on the phone because he wanted to walk through SG&A. He thought it was still too high. That's Bryson DeChambeau, my friends.
1: Wow.
0: That's one of the best golfers on the planet. And he's going through spreadsheets with me. And finally, my wife was doing this like youth program for kids at our church. And I was like, hey, man, I've got I had an hour and a half booked. I was like, I've got about 30 more minutes. You know, I've got to choose one here, and I'm choosing her. So let's get through these problems. But that's the level of engagement. Carlos Ortiz, who's competing in the U.S. Open as well, who I find is one of the smartest businessmen I've met as a professional athlete, a heck of a golfer as well. And look, it's like these. Graham McDowell was texting right before he came on about, hey, have you called so and so? Call him. You know, like, these guys are my partners. Like, they're my business partners. And we intend them to make them major equity shareholders. So they have a lot of incentive to manage costs. They have a lot of incentive to drive revenue and certainly find investors. Now, what the other golf leagues, what the golf ecosystem has done to help us, I'll be forever grateful. They have
2: to
0: eliminated.
2: Get them back, you mean? To bring,
0: that's right.
2: To bring them back. Okay.
0: And they have eliminated, what's the plan? 65% of their events, taken away the sponsor platform, taken away from television, and plummeting prize purses. Thank you very much. You know, the European Tour becomes track three of the track one, track two, track three. Thank you very much. And so we'll sit right between track one and track two. And if you want to live in Dubai or live in Australia or South Africa or Europe or the UK, and you want your kids to go to school where you went to school, and you want to raise them properly where you grew up, and you're not interested in living in Jupiter, and there's nothing wrong, I love Jupiter, and there's nothing wrong with it, but that might not be what your wife has planned for your children. And the question is do you want to play around the world, or do you want to live and stay entirely in the continental U.S.? And that's not for every player. For Bryson DeChambeau, and I've never seen anything like this from a professional athlete, he wants to grow the game of golf around the world in the purest, most beautiful sense.
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9: And I'm Monica Ricks in the Bloomberg Newsroom. Here are some of the stories we're watching. OPEC Plus members have agreed to add 188,000 barrels a day to their output target for next month. That means they've added nearly a million barrels a day to quotas since the start of the war in Iran. But as oil flows rebound in the Persian Gulf, members could now face a potential price war due to a global glut. Meantime, fewer vessels are sailing through the Strait of Hormuz near Oman. Several ships, including oil tankers navigating the route this weekend, have been forced to make U-turns following radio warnings from Iran about needing permission to cross the waterway. Parents can now start contributing to newly launched Trump accounts, which provide a $1,000 government-funded investment for eligible children born between 2025 and 2028. Bloomberg's Sarah Foster talked about the benefits.
10: I've spoken with a lot of parents who are not even planning on putting their own funds into it. They're just taking the money and letting it grow over time. You know, we kind of crunch those numbers too, and even by the time that someone gets 18, that $1,000 can grow to even more, and it can grow to, you know, $80,000 by the time they hit 65, which... This is a retirement account. That's the best way to think about it.
9: Sarah Foster on Bloomberg this weekend. Parents can start tracking their investments when markets open tomorrow. NVIDIA supplier Hon Hai has just reported a bigger than expected 40% jump in quarterly sales, driven by demand for AI-related products. But the company said in a statement today that demand is still growing further, with shipments of AI racks expected to maintain momentum this current quarter. Investors in SpaceX have been largely flying blind since the company's record-breaking IPO last month, but this week they could get some clarity. Bloomberg's Charlie Pellett explains.
11: There have been few financial projections to help determine what the stock is actually worth. But this coming week, the quiet period for analysts at banks that underwrote the IPO ends. Starting Tuesday, investors should expect a pile of new research, price targets, and growth estimates, all of which should help shed light on where the shares are likely heading in the near term and over the next few years. SpaceX won't report earnings until August 17th. Charlie Pellett, Bloomberg Radio.
9: We should also get some fresh insight from the Federal Reserve this week when minutes of its first meeting under new chief Kevin Warsh are released. That happens on Wednesday and will carry a little extra weight since Warsh doesn't plan to address the public as much as previous chairs. Global news 24 hours a day and whenever you want it with Bloomberg News Now. I'm Monica Ricks and this is Bloomberg.
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31: You're listening to Bloomberg Wealth with me, David Rubenstein. On today's show, I'm speaking with Rick Wurster, Charles Schwab President and CEO. For young people, many of whom are your clients, they may not remember the fact that commissions were fixed, and therefore you had to pay a reasonably high commission. When the SEC said we'll get rid of that, why didn't everybody lower their commissions to very modest rates?
32: It's a great question. It provided the leap forward we needed. We took advantage of the fact that others used that as an opportunity to raise prices. But you're exactly right. Back when the company started, if you had $1 million, you wanted to buy a 30-stock diversified portfolio or create that portfolio, it would have cost you about 1% of your assets. If you had $100,000, which back then in 1975 was a lot, it would have cost you 10% of your assets. So you really couldn't invest, and that move to bring commissions down really set the company on a successful path forward.
31: Explain to me how you make money when you don't charge anything for a stock brokerage sale.
32: We believe in the power of people saving, the power of people in investing, and for people to be able to start young and not have the barrier of paying any commission, it just brings more people into the market.
0: But let me ask you, suppose I call up and say, I want to open an account. I open an account with you, and I say, I want to buy a stock. I want to buy IBM, and I want to buy 1,000 shares today. And I buy the 1,000 shares, no commission, and then I take the money out the hour after you complete the sale. How do you make any money on that?
32: We make money a lot of ways at Charles Schwab. About half of our revenue comes from that interest margin on the cash that you may have for a day or two in your account, just like a bank would by investing that money and paying a lower yield to the client versus what we can invest it at. We do make transactional-based economics as well. That's about 20% of our economics. And those come from commissions on non-equities. So when a client buys a bond, we charge a dollar a bond. When a client buys options, we charge for options and futures and things like that. And then the final way we make money, the other roughly 30%, is advisory, asset management and advisory related fees. We often have clients that come to us and they begin to stock trade maybe in their 20s, and they do that through their 30s and 40s, and they get to a point where they accumulate enough wealth where they want the help from someone to guide them in their financial life, and there is a fee associated with that.
0: Now, you have a lot of young people that trade through you. They have a little money, they buy some stock, and as they get wealthier and they get older, sometimes they transition to more famous names in the investment world. How do you keep people from leaving your accounts, or is that not a problem?
32: It's a great question, David. 15 years ago, people might have felt like they needed to graduate out of Charles Schwab once they hit a certain wealth level. That is absolutely no longer the case. We have invested tremendously in making sure that anyone at any wealth level, no matter how wealthy they are, can have their needs met at Charles Schwab. And it's fantastic for those people that grew up at Schwab, have been fortunate and generated a lot of wealth for themselves, to be able to find the advice, the expertise around trusts and estates, the access to alternatives that they may want, the more complex lending needs that they have. And we're winning with the ultra high net worth investor because we can deliver all of that at a fee and value that can't be matched.
0: You have over 400 offices in the U.S., is that right? Something like that?
32: We do.
0: All right. Many people are saying we don't want offices anymore. It's bricks and mortar. Doesn't that cost a lot of money?
32: It does cost money, but we view it as an investment in our clients. What we find is that the client satisfaction scores of our clients, as we measure them, goes up about 11 percentage points when they have a direct one-to-one relationship with someone that they can walk into a branch and talk to. And that's because they feel like there's someone that's sitting by their side, understands their financial situation, and brings their expertise to them. The world has been calling for the end of the branch for years. We're actually continue to lean into building branches. You can do a lot online around understanding if you're not feeling well, but ultimately you end up going to the doctor to make sure, hey, am I doing this right? Am I headed in the right direction? Can I check in with you? And that's what we find how people want to engage with us. They want the best of technology and the best of our people, and that combination puts them on a path to success.
0: Now, is Schwab a mostly U.S. company? Do you do things in Europe or Asia?
32: We do have a non-U.S. presence. It's about less than 5% of our business, roughly. And primarily, we're serving investors outside of the country that want access to U.S. markets.
0: I read that you have $11 trillion of assets under management. That's a lot of money under management. But are you managing for people, or this is money they've left in their accounts and you kind of manage it a little bit?
32: Yeah, so we have about $12 trillion of assets. We've got about $6.5 trillion in retail business. We've got about $5.5 trillion in our advisor business, where we support independent advisors across the country who want a great platform to custody their assets on. And then we've got the rest is in our workplace business, where we support employers in their stock plan and their retirement plan. I think the success and growth of our business has been about seeing through clients' eyes, doing right by them, great marketing. Chuck started the company. He's always believed in marketing. He wants us to have a brand that people trust and know and can relate to.
0: Are you charging a fee to manage the money, or is this money that's kind of in the accounts that technically is under your management, but you're not really actively managing it?
32: Yeah, so splitting into our retail business is 75 to 80% of that is relatively self-directed investors that are making their own investment decisions day by day. They're checking in with us for help around financial planning, trust and estate issues, okay, Tax considerations, but largely they're making their investment decisions. And then about 20-ish percent of our clients come to us for full service help. They want us to manage all of their assets, to help them plan out their life, to come up with their asset allocation, to rebalance their portfolio, all of those things. And we earn a fee on that. And then the other largely half of our business that sits with advisors, they're with 16,000 independent advisors across our country that are providing advice for a fee to those clients.
0: So let me ask you, how many total customers do you have?
32: 47 million client accounts.
0: 47 million. So every day, at the end of every day or end of every week, you must get some spreadsheet that shows you what people are doing. Does that show you how the U.S. economy is doing?
32: Well, when you look at what our clients are doing, they remain invested. Equity markets continue to do well. And I think that's a sign of an economy that's been pretty resilient. If you look at the employment numbers have been fine. They're not supercharged, but they're not bad. Inflation outside of some of the oil shocks we've had, inflation has been contained. And so you see stock markets that, over the months have been hitting highs despite some disruption. So what we see from our clients is continued interest in equities.
0: And do you worry about the Federal Reserve raising rates, which is one thing people think may happen, or it doesn't make a difference to you if they raise rates or lower rates?
32: It won't affect our business that much. We'll be fine in either environment. What we do worry a lot about is our clients. And we want the Fed, whether they're raising or lowering, to get it right. We don't care which direction they go, but we want it to be the right direction for the economy that provides employment growth, moderate inflation. And in those conditions, equity markets will thrive. Our clients will grow their wealth and be able to live their financial dreams.
0: So recently, the U.S. government has set up new accounts. I think they're called Trump accounts. For young people, really children, and they're going to have money managed for them over the years. What do you think of that idea?
32: I think it's a home run idea. It's going to allow every American born in our country to see the power of saving and compounding. They're going to save for the first time and get $1,000 from the government when they're born. By the time they're 18, if markets go up as much as they normally be, that will be $2,000, $3,000, $4,000. And it's not that the $4,000, and by the way, if they're saving every year, hopefully it'll be a lot more, but just that initial $1,000 may turn into $3,000. And it's not that $3,000 is going to change their life, but the concept that the $1,000 grew to $3,000 hopefully changes their life. They just also announced Trump IRA accounts. There's 55 million Americans in our country that do not have access to a private retirement plan. And then this announcement is going to allow those individuals to have a way to access a defined contribution plan the way many of us have enjoyed.
0: And so will you get a piece of that business, you think? Or
32: roughly a year from now, the Trump accounts will open up to anyone that wants to participate, and we will absolutely support the Trump accounts. We'll have a lot of Schwab clients that participate in Trump accounts, and we can't wait to bring them over to Schwab.
0: In the prediction markets, which have been very popular of late, do you see a lot of your clients interested in investing, if investing is the right word, or participating in prediction markets?
32: We're not in prediction markets today. Our stance has been that as prediction markets stand today, 90% plus of it is sports gambling. And I view that as entertainment, and if people want to sports gamble, go nuts, sports gamble. Our service to clients and our mission as a firm is to make clients better off in their financial life. We view sports gambling as, on average, you're going to lose. People are going to, 5% of people take more out of a sports gambling app than they put into it. So 95% of people are losing money, which is counter to our mission of helping people live their best financial life. It is possible in the future that financial events, we could have prediction markets on, but our clients really aren't asking for that today.
0: So today, based on where you see the economy, are you worried that the war in Iran might slow down the economy, or that the Fed might increase interest rates in a dramatic way, or are you not worried about those kind of external things?
32: As investors, we are always worried about the issue of the moment, and you could go back through time, and there's always an issue in the market to worry about. Our view with clients is success is about time in the market as opposed to timing the market. Over the long run, stocks have had really strong returns and grown people's wealth. We tell clients, own stocks, stick with it, avoid the noise.
0: Let's talk about your own background for a moment.
32: Sure.
0: Where are you from?
32: I grew up in the Boston, Massachusetts area.
0: Okay, and where did you go to college?
32: I went to Villanova.
0: And you were a good golfer there, I gather, right?
32: Good is being very kind, David. I was a enthusiastic golfer. I did play golf in high school, and actually in Massachusetts, I won the Fall State High School Championship, so I was okay. When I went to college, I did make the golf team. I was a walk-on. Everyone else was on scholarship.
0: I thought you were the captain of the team.
32: Well, I ended up being the captain. I think that was probably more about enthusiasm and leadership than my golf skills.
0: Now, you graduated in what year?
32: 1995.
0: All right. And then what did you do?
32: I went and worked for a company that did economic analysis for companies in litigation. And then I went back to business school at Dartmouth.
0: And after you graduated from Dartmouth, where'd you go?
32: I went to McKinsey & Company. I spent about 4.5 to 5 years there. It was a great place to develop your career and get coaching. And about 5 years into that, we were having our second child born, and we found that she was going to be born with some real challenges. The doctors told us she'd never walk, talk, or recognize us. And I was working, 80 hours a week, traveling all over the world. My wife had a job as a buy-side analyst, and so we were barely making it, the two of us working with one child, with a second child coming along that was going to need a lot more time and attention. I decided to leave McKinsey, and I went to Wellington Management, an investment firm in Boston, where I learned a lot about investing, and also thankfully got to have a lifestyle where I could contribute to helping her.
0: How old is she now?
32: She is now 20 years old. She's a sophomore in college and doing terrifically well.
0: Thanks for listening to my conversation with Rick Wurster. To hear more conversations like this, head to Bloomberg.com or YouTube for the latest episodes of Bloomberg Wealth. I'm David Rubenstein, and this is Bloomberg.
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3: This is a Bloomberg Money Minute. Driving for Uber has gotten tougher.
4: Uber is tightening their background checks for their rideshare drivers in the U.S. and is applying the new standards to existing workers.
3: Natalie Lung wrote the story for Bloomberg News.
4: So what is happening is they're expanding the number of criminal convictions, the types of crimes that would disqualify a driver or a delivery worker from working on its platform.
3: And those crimes include violent felonies such as armed robbery and aggravated assault.
4: So Uber has been facing thousands of lawsuits from mostly female passengers who said their drivers sexually assaulted them or harassed them.
3: Bottom line, it's the end of the road for a number of Uber drivers.
4: So Uber told us that this could lead to a removal of tens of thousands of existing drivers and delivery workers, and that represents about 0.5% of their active workers in the U.S.
3: As of April, Uber had about 10 million drivers and couriers worldwide. I'm Charlie Pellett, Bloomberg Radio.
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18: And I'm Monica Ricks in the Bloomberg Newsroom. Here are some of the stories we're watching. OPEC Plus members have agreed to add 188,000 barrels a day to their output target for next month. That means they've added nearly a million barrels a day to quotas since the start of the war in Iran. But as oil flows rebound in the Persian Gulf, members could now face a potential price war due to a global glut. Meantime, fewer vessels are sailing through the Strait of Hormuz near Oman. Several ships, including oil tankers navigating the route this weekend, have been forced to make U-turns following radio warnings from Iran about needing permission to cross the waterway. Parents can now start contributing to newly launched Trump accounts, which provide a $1,000 government-funded investment for eligible children born between 2025 and 2028. Bloomberg's Sarah Foster talked about the benefits.
19: I've spoken with a lot of parents who are not even planning on putting their own funds into it. They're just taking the money and letting it grow over time. You know, we kind of crunch those numbers, too. And even by the time that someone gets 18, that $1,000 can grow to even more, and it can grow to, you know, $80,000 by the time they hit 65, which... This is a retirement account. That's the best way to think about it.
18: Sarah Foster on Bloomberg this weekend. Parents can start tracking their investments when markets open tomorrow. NVIDIA supplier Hon Hai has just reported a bigger than expected 40% jump in quarterly sales, driven by demand for AI-related products. But the company said in a statement today that demand is still growing further, with shipments of AI racks expected to maintain momentum this current quarter. Investors in SpaceX have been largely flying blind since the company's record-breaking IPO last month, but this week they could get some clarity. Bloomberg's Charlie Pellett explains.
20: There have been few financial projections to help determine what the stock is actually worth, but this coming week, the quiet period for analysts at banks that underwrote the IPO ends. Starting Tuesday, investors should expect a pile of new research, price targets, and growth estimates, all of which should help shed light on where the shares are likely heading in the near term and over the next few years. SpaceX won't report earnings until August 17th. Charlie Pellett, Bloomberg Radio.
18: We should also get some fresh insight from the Federal Reserve this week when minutes of its first meeting under new chief Kevin Warsh are released. That happens on Wednesday and will carry a little extra weight since Warsh doesn't plan to address the public as much as previous chairs. Global news 24 hours a day and whenever you want it with Bloomberg News Now. I'm Monica Ricks, and this is Bloomberg.
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26: 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I'm Joe Wasenthal.
27: And I'm Tracy Alloway.
26: Today you are listening to our conversation with Henry He, the CFO of Baidu. We are talking about the, quote, Google of China's strategy to dominate the full stack of AI. We truly have the perfect guest. We're going to be speaking with Baidu CFO Henry He. So Henry, thank you so much for coming on Oddlots.
28: Thanks for having me. And it's a great season, I think, Hong Kong. And definitely it's great to see both Joe and Tracy.
26: Thank you. Very nice of you to say. So why don't we start with this? You know, obviously, I feel like half the conversations are probably about AI these days. But within AI, Baidu is a full stack player, right? You have cloud, you have the application layer, you have your own chips, and of course, your own model. As the CFO, you might have to think about prioritization, et cetera. Is there one layer of the stack that you feel is a must win for Baidu? When you think about resource allocation, is there a layer where it's like, okay, this is an area where we have to win?
28: Thank you so much. And I think you'll probably put the tough question in end, but I think it's probably the most difficult question to start with. So I think the very unique thing today is I think the entire AI has been shifting from infrastructure to applications and from model to agents. I think that's actually the backdrop. I think within that, frankly speaking, right now, it's very difficult to say at this moment which part is the must-have, because in my view, the chip is infrastructures. You need to have a great model to bridge the capability. The cloud is a deployment of that capability. And obviously, the monetization and all the ROI questions, especially for the people like me as CFO, we focus on that, is on the application layers. So without any of that, this ROI cannot work. So to answer a question, I think the key thing, if I have to pick one, is cloud.
26: Okay.
28: Because cloud at this moment is a platform. You can not only hosting ERNIE, which is our own model, but also I can work here very open to hosting other models. And my chip, which connecting to my cloud platform, can also help on the inference. Because right now, the pre-training is important, but 80% of the incremental demand today on the token are inference related. I think this part of the full picture is what I want to emphasize. But you know, given a tough question, if I want to pick one as a student, A, B, C, D, I want to pick number C, which is my cloud.
27: I'm going to ask you a question, which I think is going to become standard for financial journalists in the same way we ask about headcount and expansion plans. What's your token budget? Is it bigger than Joe's?
28: You mean the token?
27: The token budget for Baidu.
28: Yes.
27: Or how do you measure, I'll ask it in a slightly different way. How do you measure what you're gaining from your token spend? How do you measure productivity?
28: Yeah, sure. I want to categorize probably two buckets. One is we consume computing power to reach a higher level of technology standard. You know, the AGI, the how good model perform, and also how harness can be designed to deliver better results. So these are R&D efforts. However, as also a tech house, we also deliver those know-how to our external clients with different verticals. I think if I'm measuring our internal consumption of the token, I really want to look at how better and how efficient our technology can be developed. So that's on one side. However, on the other end, what I think the ROI is more relevant is how many real tasks that the OpenClaw and, for example, our own application called DoMate also is a real agents, human digit and other things can do the task. So I think these two different measurements are important in a way that right now there are two things are better than last year. One is the foundation model getting much, and number two is the framework, i.e. OpenClaw and other things can link up the foundation model capability to the real world task from chatting on something to doing something and completing on something. I think completion part of the tokens is more important today. And I think consumption internally, we actually encourage the people to do that. But think about that. Even last year or year before, everyone is actually beefing up the R&D budgets. I think that budget is always there. But the completion new task is more important.
26: But let me just press you on this question a little bit further. So let's say Tracy and I are, let's say we worked for Baidu in the same department, I don't know, some department of yours. Would we have identical token budgets, or would you have one way of saying, you know what, Joe, Tracy is actually finding ways to get more value out of AI than you are, so I'm going to increase her budget? Like, do you make decisions like that, and do you have measurement techniques to see, like, this person really should get 10 times the token budget of another person because they have figured out how to get a lot of juice from the squeeze, so to speak?
28: You know, Joe, given the question asking, I think probably next time I'll give you more tokens. I think right now the technology evolves very fast. I think that's the beauty part of AI. So we don't want to constrain by ourselves by, before thinking through something, we just install a certain policy by saying, you know, these are the employees. We define the token number by the titles or the seniorities. I don't think that's the way it works.
26: Okay.
28: So I think we want to more open and more nimble in the way that given enough token to the individuals to empower their internal R&D efforts. But on the other end, we do have a lot of efforts to make sure the token costs become dramatically coming down. I think the cost is coming down very fast. Before you even think about getting a policy, maybe the unit cost is coming down half in like a few weeks. So we need to think about the speed and the cost and output efficiency, these three parameters as a package, not only on the number of tokens. That's one thing. On the other end, you feel very interesting facts. So right now, you know, we are recruiting a lot of younger talents today, even for Baidu, which is, you know, 20 plus years listed a public company.
26: Yeah.
28: So my feeling is the kids actually getting smarter than people expected. So they will not waste it, the tokens you give to them. So they have a sensible judgment about what are the tasks they need to prioritize, because they're working on the agents and the models. The model actually helping them also prioritize all the tasks they have. So I think the power of the technology today is it is not only the tools. So that's actually the key concept I want to mention. It is not only a tool, it's a mindset. And the mindset become automatic and more intelligent. That if people can work on that well and have a new relationship with agents and with the model, some of the old questions we kind of struggle ourselves will be kind of diminished and less important.
27: Okay, so no token maxing at Baidu. But since you brought up talent, one thing I'm very curious about is we know the competition for the top engineers is so intense right now. And in the US, we see these headlines where engineers are treated like sports stars. Yeah. You know, they're being traded for millions of dollars or whatever. What is Baidu's pitch to top talent? Like, if you're trying to attract someone to the company, what is it you say to them that makes them want to work for Baidu versus another top tech firm?
28: Yes, great question. So let's bring a different perspective. I think, you know, we are a technology company. Previously, I think the priority is we empower our clients to be more intelligent. We give them more technology tools to help them to remove a move from the, you know, the traditional IT to the cloud environment, you know, such as that. But right now, I think AI, especially for the big corporation like us, also change us as well. We need to think about the cultural change, organization change, not only as an organization and a company, but also how AI empower ourselves. So it's actually equally important to do something for a client versus think about the new tools affecting ourselves. So Tracy is right. I think there are a few things we're actually making a lot of different thinkings and some of the new initiatives. First of all, we're probably among a few companies in China still very open and even increasing the campus recruiting and the focus on the younger talents. And number two, recently we also tasked the senior people not only look at, you know, the current reporting structure, but also in the real mentor relationship with the younger growing piece of the human capital in a company. But more importantly, I think it's really about giving people more autonomy to work in a company. So more trust and more autonomy and give them more real work. And, you know, there's a one concept called a one-person company, right? So we are very happy to working with one-person company because they actually use our AI tool very nicely and they're willing to pay a lot of revenue to our products, given the quality. However, within the company, we also encourage people to be the one-person team. So they can actually use the agents to work on a lot of internal tasks. So internally, we have this little tool called Dudu, right? In Chinese, a very kind of nicky name, which is actually our internal kind of open cloud similar tools, and which actually enhancing people's efficiency. And to a point, I think, give me more people more autonomy, more trust, and more room to grow and attracting new talents. I think equally all kind of very important to change ourselves, but also, you know, reporting lines and organization structure need to come with it to make sure that people can deliver the results. And the last note I want to mention, the key thing is that people see the application is important. They can work on the full stack in Baidu, which is very unique value in the China tech space.
26: You know, it just occurred to me, American companies are kind of becoming more Chinese in the sense that they're doing more vertical integration. Like, that's sort of a long history here of sort of the whole thing. And now we see one of this phenomenon is that every American company, like, they want to even start designing and selling their own chips, their own silicon, which is something that you're doing. You have your own business and you've had it for a while. And I'm trying to wrap my head, like, what is the rationale? How much is it about just wanting to be able to control your own fate more? And so wanting to, like, control more of the supply chain versus having a chip that optimally aligns with the model that you're working on? Because those are distinct priorities. Yeah. So what is the real rationale for having custom silicon?
28: Yeah, I think thanks for the tech trend in the past kind of year and two. So if you look at entire computing power consumed, for example, last year, most of the consumptions actually relating to the pre-training of large foundation model. But right now, so, you know, many of them go into the inference and computer tasks. And if you look at the different stacks, I think right now we are actually fitting to an incremental growing piece of the market, which is well defined with a clear boundary, which is not focus on pre-training for a very super scale foundation model. However, the inference application is important. So to a point, I think our chip product supporting our cloud, focusing on the inference and application is a unique way of we see the positive network effects. I think that's sort of where the area we want to invest. And also given the issue you mentioned, I think within that defined areas, we feel pretty confident regarding all the issues you mentioned. And because on the supply and demand side, we can find the good match within the emerging market category, within the inference and application markets.
27: How are you actually allocating capital? And then how are you actually, I guess, balancing that with returning capital at the same time to shareholders?
28: Yeah. So I call it impossible triangle. So I kind of scratch my head every few months, every few weeks, depends on, I also see the headline numbers on Bloomberg News with other peers as well. So sometimes I make a little bit kind of hesitating to make a statement, but I just want to tell the facts and tell the views. I want to separate them out.
26: Sure.
28: So in the recent quarter earnings, we mentioned we actually solved partially on this impossible triangle.
27: Stay tuned for more of our interview with Baidu CFO Henry He. We're talking about how an online search company in China has transformed itself into a full-stack AI player. 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I'm Tracy Alloway.
26: And I'm Joe Weisenthal, and this is Oddlots on Bloomberg Radio.
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10: And I'm Tracy Alloway.
9: Today's episode is looking at how Baidu, sometimes called the Google of China, has turned into a full-stack AI player from apps to silicon. We're talking with the company's CFO, Henry He.
10: How are you actually allocating capital? And then how are you actually, I guess, balancing that with returning capital at the same time to shareholders?
11: Yeah. So I call it impossible triangle. So I kind of scratch my head. Every few months, every few weeks, depends on, I also see headline numbers on Bloomberg News with other peers as well. So sometimes I make a little bit kind of hesitating to make a statement, but I just want to tell the facts and tell the views. I want to separate them out.
9: Sure.
11: So in the recent quarter earnings, we mentioned we actually solved partially on this impulse triangles. One is our operating profit increased almost doubled on a Q-on-Q base. And number two, our cloud revenue grew about 79% on a YOY basis, which is almost double of the YOY growth rate for the cloud market in China. And number three is since Q3 last year, our operating cash flow has turned positive. So positive operating cash flow, incremental operating profits, and the higher growth than the market. However, my CapEx is not seeing kind of double, even third, multiple times. So I think the way of resolving that is, as a CFO or as a management team of a heavy CapEx invested AI tech company right now, I need to find a way on one hand really drive the growth, but also keep the density of the investment into AI in a reasonable pacing. However, when you do that, you need to keep a conscious regarding the ROI and ROE in mind to look at the entire cash cycle. For example, every dollar we spend today, we probably need to wait for another probably 20, 30, 40 months, depends on the category, to get full cash back. And during that frame, obviously there's a, price hikes on memories, there's difficulty on the IDC centers, and a huge spending on servers. So my point is, as a CFO, on every project, you need to look at the entire life cycle, not only at one time, but also the pacing important, because the foundation model R&D always taking a few months, right? So these are the things you need to keep in mind. But my statement today is, as Baidu, we want to invest probably in a more responsible manner to the shareholders, but do not diminish our ambitious to investment into AI. Keep the right density is important. But given the results for this quarter, I think we kind of resolved that, at least for this quarter. So hopefully we can keep on working on that. And maybe, half year later, when we check on this point, we can still keep on the same pattern, high growth, less dollar spent, but better ROI. I think that's probably the angle we want to achieve.
9: Can I ask you something I'm very curious about? I'd say the heads of the American AI labs maybe have varying degrees of AI psychosis. They have a lot of worries that what they would call alignment research, et cetera. Do you work on similar things or do you have the same concerns? And
10: do you also have AI psychosis?
9: Yeah, no, but like, do you like, for, you're speaking of like trying to

0: make money, like, do you invest in, or how much do you invest in what they would call AI safety or alignment, and essentially making sure that the models that you're building don't go rogue and always work on behalf of human flourishing? Is that a thing that you allocate capital to?
1: Yeah, that's a great question. So there's an emerging area, for example, in this data sanity and all the kind of post-training efforts need to work on that. You know, alignment obviously is one of that. But my point is, if you look at this new concept of harness, right, it's not only about pre-training and getting model on the leaderboard, but also more importantly to measure the robustness and all the things you mentioned. I think in the context in China tech sector, engineering has to be and has been a good competitive advantage. So the harness from the data flywheel to the alignment to the data quality and the labeling, I think the entire ecosystem has been robust for, if you think about it, even in the mobile internet world, right? So as simple as data labeling to the alignment checks and the post-training and SFT, I think this kind of the full chain of the capability in terms of the talents and the pool of resources and the cost of data sanity and all the checks has been, in my view, a little bit kind of more efficient in the way that the ecosystem has been in place there. So the cost efficiency has been there. So my view is this is the engineering, not a theoretical quantum leap. Right.
0: Okay.
1: So on that, the engineering capability from the China tech world and industry has been there with the key elements I mentioned, right?
0: Yeah.
1: Talents, lower costs, more efficient. I think these are the few things I just want to point out that actually can help solve the issue. But as I mentioned, the things are evolving very quickly, right? So, you know, we don't worry too much about the issue you mentioned in the local market.
0: Yeah, so this is interesting. I'm curious. I want to press further on this because the American AI lab seemed very anxious about this, and they published these model reports, and it says things that in the chain of thought, we were able to see that 4% of the time the model was able to identify that it was being tested, and therefore it changed its behavior in response to recognizing that it was tested, and this is a sign of potential misalignment. Are you doing the same sort of research and spending to establish that, again, the models work for people and don't have a rogue goal, so to speak?
1: Yeah, sure. I think right now, if you look at this, right, so we are also part of the open source community. So many of the good model, especially publishing recently, also will publish their thoughts
0: that
1: about
0: makes sense.
1: That. So we kind of follow the newest thoughts, but also doing our own tests as well. So overall, I think people in the open source community today, in my view, is very collegial. So people still want to do a better model, frontier model for everyone globally, not really on one country or two different places. Yeah.
2: So actually related to this, I'm going to ask something. Maybe it's slightly sensitive, but I think it's very important. So in the US, the AI companies, even as they talk about safety, they're basically self-regulating, right? Like they choose to put out these reports and judge their own models and things like that. In China, tell me if I'm wrong, but it feels very different. It feels like the government is more hands-on when it comes to AI. China has been very explicit about this as an area. National security, national strategy. So you're operating in an environment where you're firmly embedded in China's technological and industrial policy. How does that influence the development of your AI models and your broader tech?
1: So obviously, we're not in position to comment on public policy, but I'm definitely happy to share some of my thoughts I have. I think in the world, in the China AI today, we believe we have a great group of very superior talents, not only the engineers, but also people actually design, you know, the framework, right? So that's actually very important because it's not only about algorithm itself, it's about the whole system regarding infrastructures, regarding the data regulation, regarding the model and the cloud. I think given the past kind of 10, 20 years in China, given this entire infrastructure has been upgraded to a level that is kind of world leading, I think the policy supporting to getting the moment we have today is already proven. We have a proven path to leading not only the technology renovation and innovation, but also the way we monitor that into the stage we already have today. So that's my first point. My second point is, I think today the technology is growing very fast, and the checks on the performance and on the data transparency and the rules regarding the data regulation, even without the AI model, even on the cloud age in the past kind of 10, 20 years or 5 years, has been getting more robust. Because if you think about that, in the cloud environment, you have almost similar issues, right? Who own the data, who use the data, who can access that. But today is a new tool to actually cover all the things we are doing. So I think it is not a new concept for the policymaker to think about. It is a new model. It is a new thing. It is really a new and better tools to utilize and access the resources we're already building. And existing resources we have been building on existing platforms, which has been 100% compliant, but also we have a lot of support, you know, from the policymakers, industry practitioners, academia, they actually all contributing to that. So overall, my feeling is it's a very transparent and open environment, not only in China, but also globally. And academia and industry practitioners actually contributing quite a lot of the good conversations to this environment. And my feeling is the policymakers through different channels has been very open, also listening to the new frontier issues and questions.
0: I know this is a business conference and we want to keep things very professional here and not engage in gossip, etc. But I have like one sort of, I'm just curious about something, which is if the American AI CEOs, the most hawkish on the sort of like chip exports on China is Dario, who used to be a Baidu employee. Do you ever hear things in the office? Do people ever say like, oh, I remember that guy. He was, you know, is there any little Dario gossip that people talk about in the office from his stint at Baidu?
1: So that's why I want to put the ball back to your court. I want to share another gossip, which you probably want to hear. So probably in the past kind of 100 days, right, it's open cloud become very popular, right? And educate the market about how AI is really getting to the real task and the real world. Obviously in China, you know, there are different way, you have a new way calling, you know, not only the cloud, but other nicknames, right?
0: Sure.
1: So one day I saw Peter, who is the founder of the community, which drive the open cloud, put, I think, Instagram, saying, you know, he actually want to work with Baidu because, you know, open cloud is a tool, but the tool is, it's kind of eating up all the capacity, i.e. the skills, right? So everyone is contributing to the skills and the cloud is actually grab all the skills and do the work, right? So I think one day we are pretty happy, you know, CEO, when Peter dropped us a note very in a positive way because he kind of on one side noticed that the search is important capability of the skills, i.e. the skills in the open cloud environment. So actually he asked Baidu to work with him to beef up the search skills in order for the open cloud to do a better work to accessing the real time information. Because today the foundation models, one kind of carve out is every few months you train a new model. And the model itself in his mindset doesn't have the real time information. For example, the foundation model yesterday doesn't capture, you know, Joe and Tracy were talking about today. You need to have a new skills to accessing the ocelots, what is happening in real time.
0: That's right.
1: So I think, you know, Google globally and Baidu for China, they are the powerhouse for searching the real time information. So it has to be linking to the open cloud. So I think that's actually one of the things we're pretty much happy to about. So, you know, next day we asked our engineers to link up with Peter and we actually part of this skill marketplace doing pretty okay. And right now I just want to share our foundation model called Earning 5.1 right now. Now it's ranked as the globally number one in the text format of the global LLM arena and globally number five in the search skill capabilities globally in the LLM arena as well. So I think that's, want to give you another gossip. So, but for the previous one, I probably can talk with you after this open
0: session. Yeah, no, you didn't give us any Dario gossip, but implicitly, because I know that the Open Claw guy, you know, it was originally called Open Claude. And then Anthropic sued him. Mm-hmm. Fellow who created OpenClaw is not the biggest fan of Dario's approach. So by giving us that answer, you at least gave us a little drama there. Thank you.
2: 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I'm Tracy Alloway.
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6: And I'm Monica Ricks in the Bloomberg Newsroom. Here are some of the stories we're watching. OPEC Plus members have agreed to add 188,000 barrels a day to their output target for next month. That means they've added nearly 1 million barrels a day to quotas since the start of the war in Iran. But as oil flows rebound in the Persian Gulf, members could now face a potential price war due to a global glut. Meantime, fewer vessels are sailing through the Strait of Hormuz near Oman. Several ships, including oil tankers navigating the route this weekend, have been forced to make U-turns following radio warnings from Iran about needing permission to cross the waterway. Parents can now start contributing to newly launched Trump accounts, which provide a $1,000 government-funded investment for eligible children born between 2025 and 2028. Bloomberg's Sarah Foster talked about the benefits.
7: I've spoken with a lot of parents who are not even planning on putting their own funds into it. They're just taking the money and letting it grow over time. You know, we kind of crunch those numbers too, and even by the time that someone gets 18, that $1,000 can grow to even more, and it can grow to, you know, $80,000 by the time they hit 65, which... This is a retirement account. That's the best way to think about it.
6: Sarah Foster on Bloomberg this weekend. Parents can start tracking their investments when markets open tomorrow. NVIDIA supplier Hon Hai has just reported a bigger than expected 40% jump in quarterly sales, driven by demand for AI-related products. But the company said in a statement today that demand is still growing further, with shipments of AI racks expected to maintain momentum this current quarter. Investors in SpaceX have been largely flying blind since the company's record-breaking IPO last month. But this week, they could get some clarity. Bloomberg's Charlie Pellett explains.
8: There have been few financial projections to help determine what the stock is actually worth. But this coming week, the quiet period for analysts at banks that underwrote the IPO ends. Starting Tuesday, investors should expect a pile of new research, price targets, and growth estimates, all of which should help shed light on where the shares are likely heading in the near term and over the next few years. SpaceX won't report earnings until August 17th. Charlie Pellett, Bloomberg Radio.
6: We should also get some fresh insight from the Federal Reserve this week when minutes of its first meeting under new chief Kevin Warsh are released. That happens on Wednesday and will carry a little extra weight since Warsh doesn't plan to address the public as much as previous chairs. Global news 24 hours a day and whenever you want it with Bloomberg News Now. I'm Monica Ricks and this is Bloomberg.
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22: 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I'm Joe Wasenthal.
23: And I'm Tracy Alloway.
22: On today's show, we're discussing Baidu's transformation into a full-stack AI company. We are speaking with CFO Henry He.
23: You've mentioned search a number of times already, and data is obviously very important to AI. We spoke with Grace Zhao earlier in the week. She writes about AI on her Substack, and I asked her if China has an edge when it comes to data collection. And she said she thought not really, because a lot of the data that's been collected was unstructured. And so it was hard to harness for AI model training and inference purposes. Can you talk a little bit more about how you did that at Baidu? Because you've got a lot of data, you're using it for ERNIE. How was that transition process like actually carried out?
1: Yeah, sure. I probably will talk about something the market has not noticed enough, and I'll talk about what's the real challenge, right? So it's always two sides of the story. I think I'm very happy to talk about Google versus what we think about Baidu in some certain formats. A few things. I think the markets, not only the capital markets, but also the industry, has kind of undervalued a little bit regarding the same components we actually matching with the same structure of Google is monetizing and have this integrated capacity. So first of all, Google has its own TPU, right, which powered that cloud. So the GCP growth of Google Cloud is growing faster, which is part of the reason it's a TPU. And for Baidu, we have our own trip department. And, you know, based on the public information, we recently did the public filing, want to spin off these assets, right? So the trip, we have the same with Google. For the foundation model, we have our earnings, as you mentioned. However, in the physical AI called applications or called a word model. So we have our robot taxi called Apollo Go. Just want to share one number. I think the market, sometimes I tell even my friends, was kind of surprised that each week, including San Francisco and including all the cities, Austin, Texas, and US, Waymo from Google deliver about 500,000 trips per week. And in the last quarter, Baidu's Apollo Go in globally 27 cities delivered about 350,000 trips, which is only about 25% fewer than Google.
0: Yeah.
1: The part of that is not only about robot taxi, it's about how we using the data empower our own foundations, models, trainings, and also do inference, but also have a lot of know-how regarding the multimodal contents and all the different things. And more important, if you look at the traditional search, right now on this quarter, also the market didn't notice that, you know, still even my friends telling me, oh, Henry, congratulations for that, for your earnings, but your search is probably still 80-90% of the revenue, but the truth is for this quarter is declined to about 48%. So it's already below 50%. So the new growing area, for example, the digital humans and also our AI application software is becoming a powerhouse and growing very fast. So my point on that is, if you look at key components or the blocks from the chip, cloud, robot taxi for AI, physical AI applications and the software. And also one more thing I want to mention is Google linking with YouTube for the multimodal contents. And we actually have our controlled subsidiary called iQIYI IQ in China, which is actually over 50% of market share in China for certain long form contents in China as well. So we also have our closed loop of the data flywheel as well. Probably at a different scale, but I think it's still in the same format and the same model. So my view is, yes, I think on one side, it is right that certain data and elements are in their own kind of pockets. But however, for Baidu, we still have access to those pockets, probably better than other peers. But I want to also very honest admit, right, given Joe is my girlfriend, I still owe him a little kind of gossip after this session. I just want to share my own challenge. Obviously, in China, you have different camps, right? Different camps, they kind of don't open up enough to share the data, which is reality known to the market for everyone. But my point is, right now, this, you know, the agents and the foundation model become super smart. And it has a great push to move everything to a public cloud. It's actually helped resolving that issue to be accessing more information. Last note I want to share is, before AI can, the public cloud penetration in China is about 20-30% versus in US is kind of 90%. So that's why your comments I can totally understand, because without AI, the gap is like this. But right now it's actually getting closer, but still there's a gap. But my confidence coming from this gap will further narrow because everything will be on cloud environment. Everyone access real-time information, but also for Baidu, we have a full stack and each components, given the Google Pass, has been proven to be right and more efficient. We just want to follow the same pattern and access and the benefits from the different layer of the data itself.
0: So I am very glad that you brought up the robo-taxis because, first of all, I just love robo-taxis, period. They're very fun to ride in.
23: You took me on my first Waymo ride, I remember.
0: And I was like, Tracy, you got to ride in Waymo. You got to ride in the Waymo. And I think you were convinced. They're pretty
23: cool. Now we have to ride in an Apollo Go, right?
0: But here's another. Besides, I'm also excited about them as a business story for a very specific reason, which is that when I think of like Baidu, people call it the Google of China, et cetera, but, you know, separate markets, right? Google isn't in China. People in the U.S. don't, by and large, use Baidu, as far as I know. But there's going to be cities now where there's going to be direct competition between Waymo and Apollo, and including London, I think, is going to be the first city where there's going to be head-to-head battle. And so this is exciting because I feel like, okay, the tech internet, the consumer facing internet giants of the US and the consumer facing internet giants of China are for the first time going to really be competing in certain identical consumer markets. And so what I'm curious about is like, not who you think is going to win. I presume you think you're going to win, but like, what is the dimension upon which the winner will emerge? Will it be the quality of the application? Will it be who can produce and secure automobiles in volume? What is the most important dimension that will determine the winner, either globally or in a specific city?
1: So before getting there, just, you know, the car is one of my hobby too. Just, you know, Joe probably know, I'm actually a race car driver. So I got my race car license as well. So every time I actually drive a little bit. So it's quite nice, enjoyable because I think that probably the remaining car you can still use gasoline and drive yourself.
2: Yeah.
1: Probably 20 years from now. So before getting there, I think the key word is change the car ownership.
2: Okay.
1: My view is, in my own calculation, in US, as an example, right now, each mile, including insurance, gas price, parkings, on average is about 60 to 80 cents per mile is the tipping point between rent a car versus own a car.
2: Okay.
1: So if it's cheaper than that, people will buy a car, but more expensive, people will rent a car, right? So right now, for global player, I don't want to name, but the average robotaxi cost today, because the scale is still very small, is about, you know, $1 to $2.5 per mile.
2: Okay.
1: There's a range, about $1 to $2. So my point is, this curve, just like agents getting more prevailing, is coming down very fast. So assuming at some point, you know, 5 years, 6 years, whatever, 10 years, if globally the robotaxi deliver average price per mile coming down to, say, 60, 80 cents US per mile, then many people were thinking buying a car, because today is very simple. You know, Joe and Tracy, you're probably in Hong Kong, you know, the parking is so expensive, even more expensive than the gas. And the gas in Hong Kong also very expensive. So first of all, the car right now is all EV drive car. Number two, you don't have to buy a parking because you and me can drive and the car can go out. And number three, while we're having this 40 minutes, my car actually can go out, pick up passengers, and it can make some money for me, right?
2: Yeah,
1: so it's a new agent.
2: Nice.
1: So that's why I'm saying it's a physical AI agents on the road to making money for myself. So my view is robotaxi will change the human behavior getting out in terms of behavior pattern of transportation. So that's one thing, right? So we and the Waymo and all other players globally are going to that direction. So that's my vision for the market going forward. However, as you mentioned about the market as a player in the near term
2: competition,
1: my view is right now the market is still very early and the TAM is very high. So in the last quarter, we ship our car in London, and as you know, both Waymo and us are starting to open the market in London. Hopefully next year you will see a car, and you know, we have good partner with both Uber and the Lyft, and also with a Grab in Southeast countries. So next time you probably call a car from Uber or Lyft apps, you will get a Baidu's car. So I think it's actually helping increasing the services, because one interesting note is, the human driver probably don't work in the midnight, right, in certain cities. But right now, the car actually can work 24 hours. So it's expanding a new market. And right now, it's still a very low percentage of penetration. So still could have a lot of room to go. On the other hand, to your question about the success factor, I think the two things. One is the technology need to cutting edge and improving. And number two is operation efficiency, right? So it's actually have a lot of work need to be operational driven. For example, how many locations you pick up passengers to be more efficient, right? The charging stations and all the different network designs is actually very important. But given we are working on this business for kind of 13 years so far, and I can tell you one interesting fact. Globally, there are only two cities right now have over, you know, 1,000 cars in that scale, which is San Francisco and Wind City in China, which is Google operating in San Francisco, and Apollo Go from Baidu operating in Wind City in China. But I think our kind of partnership with both, you know, Lyft and Uber globally with different cities, I think has been very collegial, because the demand is much higher than the supply. Yeah.
23: Are you going to spin out the chips business? We're at Bloomberg Invest. It's our first live recording of Odd Lots. Let's break some news.
1: All right. So it's coming to the money part. So I was not, to be frank, I was not even trained by finance. I become CFO by accident.
2: You're a chips guy.
1: So actually my both bachelor and master training was a chip designer myself. So I think after joining Baidu, I definitely realized that Baidu's chip product has been really, really high quality and really good for the inference, for the all the things we talk about, the helping our DAA to grow as well. So based on the public information, we already filed the confidential filing for spin-off of our chip assets in Hong Kong. And we are doing that and processing that process on track. And that is one part of the assets we try to unlock at this moment. But however, as I mentioned, the cloud foundation model, they are all very important. So after spin off, we hopefully can enhancing that ecosystem. And as you know, chip is not only the hardware. I deeply understand it is about ecosystems.
2: Yeah.
1: We need to work pretty well with our customers and the suppliers and the software developers all at one goal. And I think to be a separate listed public company, it will help to achieve that goal, not only as hardware, but also the entire ecosystem as well. And our customer will view our chip product products, more neutral and independent products that can actually do more testing and more usage on their own cases.
0: Yeah, I seem to recall reading that you figured out a way that developers can easily port over their CUDA stack over to your stack without much trouble. Henry, thank you so much for coming on Oddlaws, our first live recording anywhere in Asia. Really appreciate it.
1: Again,
0: thanks. Perfect guest.
1: Yeah, again, thanks for having me. Thank you, Joe. Absolutely. Thank you, Tracy. Thank you.
3: 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I'm Tracy Alloway.
0: And I'm Joe Wiesenthal.
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7: This is a Bloomberg Money Minute. Is youth employment being impacted by AI?
8: So we don't see that happening at this point.
7: The unemployment rate for people ages 16 to 24 stands at 9.4%. Manpower Group Chair and CEO Jonas Priesing says if kids are having trouble finding work, there are other reasons besides artificial intelligence, at least right now.
8: As we look at the overall labor dynamics along with the economic trends, we think this is more cyclical as opposed to a structural trend of younger people having difficulty entering into the worker force due to the impact of AI.
7: Priesing tells Bloomberg News at the World Economic Forum in Dalian, China, that their latest outlook for 2026 finds that business IT alignment has overtaken cybersecurity as the top CIO priority for the first time.
8: Organizations are going to be very keen to get workers to adopt AI.
7: Priesing adds the future of work depends on the future worker and worker innovation. Amy Morris, Bloomberg Radio.
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29: And I'm Monica Ricks in the Bloomberg newsroom. Here are some of the stories we're watching. OPEC Plus members have agreed to another modest oil quota increase in August, raising the prospect of more supply eventually hitting the market again if a U.S.-Iran peace pact sticks. The group added 188,000 barrels a day today to their output target as part of a plan to finish reversing output curbs. They've got one more planned boost in September. Semiconductor stocks started the third quarter with their worst two-day sell-off in nearly a month, but could rebound this week ahead of SK Hynix's big NASDAQ debut. Bloomberg's Mike Shepard.
30: The SOX, as we know it affectionately, is down about 10% over the last five trading days before the holiday break. And when we look at it, we see that the investors really are showing concerns that maybe this big run-up in AI infrastructure spending may not have legs to continue much past 2026, at least at the same pace.
29: He says some of the hesitancy stems from OpenAI's decision to put off its IPO till next year. And another first for SpaceX. Here's Bloomberg's Andrew O'Day.
31: The company, whose June 12th initial public offering broke records, joins the NASDAQ 100 this week. And if history is a guide, SpaceX shares will get a quick pop from both the anticipation and the reality of greater inclusion in NASDAQ-based index funds. Andrew O'Day, Bloomberg Radio.
29: Economic data will be light this week, but we should get quarterly earnings reports from Delta and PepsiCo, as well as the National Association of Realtors' monthly reading of U.S. existing home sales. Analysts say that'll likely show continued growth in June, though at a slower pace than May. Advocacy and research groups are now suing White House budget and education officials for blocking congressional funding from the Federal Education Research and Statistics Office. Bloomberg's Amy Morris has details.
32: The groups allege the Office of Management and Budget and the Education Department have usurped Congress's power by preventing the Institute of Education Sciences from spending appropriated funds. The lawsuit argues that the Department of Education has been a participant in the effort to derail education research spending, including by manipulating basic administrative processes. The complaint says $793 million for certain programs could expire on September 30th if it's not obligated. In Washington, Amy Morris, Bloomberg Radio.
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38: I'm Barry Ritholtz. You're listening to Masters in Business on Bloomberg Radio. My extra special guest this week is Mamoun Hamed. He is the managing member and general partner at Kleiner Perkins, where he is backing the founders building the next generation of transformative technology. He has been a leading investor in enterprise software and artificial intelligence, including first movers into Slack, Figma, Rippling, Glean, Netscope, and Box. He co-founded Social Capital with Chamath in 2011. In 2017, he joined Kleiner Perkins, where he has rebooted the firm and changed its focus entirely. Mamoun Hamed, welcome to Bloomberg.
39: Thank you so much for having me, Barry.
38: So I'm fascinated by your background. You grow up in Frankfurt, Germany. You come to the U.S. to go to college at Purdue, bachelor's in electrical and computer engineering, master's at Stanford, MBA from Harvard. What was the original career plan?
39: So let's go back to I think 1986. Do you remember the Challenger explosion?
38: Sure.
39: Every kid growing up remember that. And one of my teachers was actually supposed to go on the space shuttle because there was a teacher.
38: That's right.
39: Krista McAuliffe.
38: Christy, that's right.
39: Yeah. And every kid got fascinated by, especially if you had a teacher going to space. So followed the whole journey of the Challenger space shuttle and the teachers and all that. But with that also came this desire to learn more about space. And I instantly wanted to become an astronaut, naturally. I think I was 7 or 8 years old. And as I thought about, you know, high school, liking science and math, thinking about where to go to college. And I was, as you mentioned, I was in Frankfurt, Germany growing up. And one of my uncles, he'd given me this list of colleges, the top 10 engineering schools. And I just applied to all 10. And one of them happened to be Purdue, where actually to this day, the most number of astronauts graduated from.
38: Really? Oh, that's fascinating.
39: Yeah. So my path was aeronautical engineering and trying to figure out a way to get into space. I've yet to do that. But that is what led me down the path of applying to Purdue in the first place and the association with space and NASA. And then actually going from something so massive and big, space, to something so small, chips and semiconductors and transistors.
38: Which are enabling space, so there's definitely a connection. Is it true that when you went to business school, you were thinking about already being a venture capitalist?
39: I actually, when I applied to business school, so I'd worked for a good 6 years after undergrad, so studied electrical engineering, computer engineering, and that naturally made me think about a career in Silicon Valley, designing chips, which is what I did for the first 6 years of my career working in the semiconductor industry. But what really got to pretty interesting for me was the notion of startups and founding companies and how these so-called venture capitalists were behind some of the most iconic companies that I was coming across. And so I actually wanted to get into venture capital. And that's actually why I applied to business school, and specifically only applied to one business school, Harvard, because I naively thought that if you wanted to get into venture capital, you had to go to Harvard or Stanford. And I'd already gone to Stanford for grad school. So I thought, okay, well, it'd be nice to get a change of scenery.
38: Just round it out a little
39: bit. And move
38: bit.
39: To Boston.
38: Yeah. Give up the nice weather.
39: Yeah.
38: So you started in between college and grad school. You spent how many years? You were at Xilinx? You
39: I was at
38: 6 years?
39: Yeah. So the story actually goes is I was 19 when I graduated from college, so from Purdue. And I thought, okay, the best thing for a young kid is to continue to go to grad school. So I applied to grad school and ended up getting in at Stanford. But I also got a number of job offers. This is 1997. This is the dot-com boom. I'm thinking it's a bit like this time where should you opt out of the job market and get like extremely valuable experience or continue on with grad school. So I did the best of both worlds, which is like I went to Stanford, took a few classes every quarter, and then worked full time at Xilinx. And this is back in 1997, when we're talking about sort of the middle of the dot-com
38: right.
39: boom.
38: Yeah, really, really interesting. You're known today as someone who thinks about software generally and enterprise software in particular. That seems like an unusual transition from semiconductors. What led to that shift? What changed your thinking?
39: Great question, Barry. So in 2005, when I got into venture capital, my full intent was I would like to learn how to invest in great semiconductor companies or founders who build semiconductor companies of the future. And it turns out after the dot-com bust, there was not a lot of investment in infrastructure. So data centers and networking and switching and semiconductors broadly. And so I realized pretty early on that, hey, like if I want to build a career in investing, you kind of have to go where the puck is going to. And so skate to where the puck is going. And I sort of skated towards Web 2.0 and software because I felt like also in my own firm at US Venture Partners, where I started my venture capital career, where I was an associate, I was hired to go help the partners there evaluate semiconductor opportunities. And that's actually why I went there, because there were some legendary semiconductor investors who happened to be there. And some of my mentors, even today, were the folks running the firm there. So But I realized that all my friends in 2005 were moving to Web 2.0 internet. This is the beginning of Facebook, which happened to get be started at Harvard when I was there. So you're seeing all these the people, my cohort's age group, moving into software and web. And I felt like I had to sort of move along with that. And my day job was evaluating businesses. But in the evenings, I was in San Francisco. I was going to, you know, the Web 2.0 parties and meeting all the founders starting software businesses. And so I slowly started to just, you know, as a side project, the side project became the main project, which was to move from semis to software and internet stuff. And but in the back of my mind, I always remained a semiconductor guy. And, you know, semis are back now, as you know.
38: And AI seems to be the application of both semis and software. So you're well prepared. We'll talk about AI in a bit. I want to stay in the 2000s when you were at USVP. You had early exposure to companies like Box and Yammer. I don't really remember Yammer. I remember Box.
39: Yeah.
38: Big enterprise software deals. What did you learn from that experience? What have you brought forward with you from that era?
39: Yeah. So Box happened to be my first investment at USVP, where I joined the board. It was an early stage company. It was, you know, a few hundred K of revenue. Two very young founders, Dylan and Aaron, 20 and 21 years old, dropped out of college. Sort of like the prototypical founder,
38: right?
39: The archetype of a young founder. And they were going after storing your files in the cloud and sharing them inside your company.
38: Let me stop you for a second, because I think anybody under 40 is perplexed by what you just said. I recall, like, late 90s, early 2000s, if I'm either at home or at work or on a laptop or at the beach house, whatever I needed was always somewhere else. And the beauty of early blogging software is I could upload files, I could upload charts, I could upload images. And that was the closest thing to the cloud. It just didn't exist then.
39: Yeah.
38: If you wanted to have something that you could access anywhere you had an internet connection, literally did not exist.
39: Yeah, so maybe if I go back to exactly the point I made in my head, is that if there is one application that moves into the cloud first, it's going to be file sharing. If you recall, I remember this, when I was on my Windows computer in the 80s and 90s, what's one of the applications we all used a lot? Do you remember the Windows File Explorer? We're constantly clicking in and trying to find the file.
38: Finding something.
39: Or
38: searching for it.
39: Searching for it, or placing it in a folder very nicely.
38: Like, neatly. The name you used to have to put on a file was important, because if you couldn't remember the name,
39: it
38: wasn't like, here's a phrase that's somewhere in this document, go find it. If you didn't remember exactly where that was nested or what name you put, good luck.
39: Good luck, right?
38: Yeah.
39: And so as the world moved from the desktop to the browser, and so by 2006-07, we all are using, at this point, like Firefox, Mozilla, Chrome's not even existent yet.
38: Right. It was Internet Explorer until Chrome came along.
39: Exactly, right? And so my thesis was, okay, one of the applications for business that will move into the browser, so software as a service, will be file sharing and collaboration. And so because, precisely to your point, like, the file that you always needed was somewhere else. And this made so much sense to me. And so at the time in 2007, when I invested in Box, there were probably half a dozen, two dozen, I don't know, there's many of these companies doing file sharing, but it was mostly for consumers, mostly
38: right.
39: For like your
38: Dropbox.
39: Dropbox was in that same era, but there was like X-File and Elephant Drive. I mean, I remember these, as an associate, when you're suggesting an investment, you're going to do a lot of diligence. I remember like the laundry list of companies I looked at, there were probably like 40 companies that were doing something similar. But most of them were dedicated towards sort of consumer use cases, photos, music, stuff like that.
38: Napster era was right around then.
39: Exactly. And so the hypothesis was, hey, like, this stuff will be relevant to large companies who will want to have file sharing and collaboration for their companies. And Box actually pivoted from being a consumer company to being an enterprise company. Mm-hmm. And that's when I got pretty excited, because it lined up with sort of this view that I had, that large companies will move from file servers in their data centers or wherever in their buildings into files that now reside in the cloud.
38: And they're willing to pay for it.
39: They're willing to pay for it.
38: Unlike back then, anyway, consumers were so reluctant
39: exactly.
38: to pay for anything. And then in 2011, you co-found Social Capital with Chamath, very famous model of social capital, which is how can we address many of the social ills that are hurting the country through the intelligent use of startups, technology, et cetera. Was this a reinvention of venture capital?
39: It was novel for its era because we decided that we would go after education, healthcare, and finance. You know, three of the largest parts of society. And how do we address inequities in those areas with our investments and believing that technology has the ability to democratize access to healthcare, education, financial services. And that's, you know, largely played out over the last 15 years. But we just thought that there would be a ton of opportunity. As venture capitalists, we're seeking out opportunity. And we thought that going after large pockets of GDP, you'd identify really exciting opportunities. Turns out, you know, my interests remained in enterprise software. And I did spend a lot of my time in enterprise software, even when we started Social Capital.
38: Coming up, we continue our conversation with Mamoun Hamid, Kleiner Perkins managing member, talking about the reboot of the firm. I'm Barry Ritholtz. 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
38: I'm Barry Ritholtz. 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Mamoun Hamid is my extra special guest. He is a partner at Kleiner Perkins, where he is driving the firm's focus on early stage investments in artificial intelligence.

0: 45 minutes on a helicopter flight. It's probably about 4 or 5 hours driving.
1: In the western part of the Dominican Republic, on the border with Haiti, lies Pedernales, a quiet coastal province that will soon be home to the country's first spaceport and what is slated to be the first U.S.-owned commercial spaceport in Latin America.
0: If they were to identify this region as ideal for commercial space, it'd be essentially the Straits of Hormuz for space.
1: When we talk about the

0: about 45 minutes on a helicopter flight. It's probably about 4 or 5 hours driving.
1: In the western part of the Dominican Republic, on the border with Haiti, lies Pedernales, a quiet coastal province that will soon be home to the country's first spaceport and what is slated to be the first U.S.-owned commercial spaceport in Latin America.
0: If they were to identify this region as ideal for commercial space, it'd be essentially the Straits of Hormuz for space.
1: When we talk about the Strait of Hormuz, we think of all that oil and fertilizer and aluminum trying to get through a narrow sea channel. When it comes to space, it's satellites. And the choke point isn't a sea passage, but launch pads that we simply don't have enough of.
2: How many pads are you going to have here?
3: Four.
2: Four pads here.
3: Yeah.
1: Burton Catledge is a former Air Force colonel who founded aerospace company Launch On Demand in 2018.
4: The amount of support that they came back with was amazing.
1: He's now developing a $600 million commercial spaceport in this remote part of the Dominican Republic.
4: The ecosystem at Cape Canaveral more or less has grown out of ad hoc. Okay, it was not necessarily built with the idea for the commercial space industry. The entire market has changed. You know, the space industry is something on the order of, last time I checked, it was like $650 billion. It's supposed to be over a trillion by 2030, maybe a trillion and a half, and some people are even saying that's pretty low.
1: To relieve the bottleneck in launching the growing number of satellites we need, the U.S. has to have more spaceports, creating a business opportunity for companies like Launch On Demand. Right now, there are over a dozen U.S. spaceports across the country, and just one internationally, Rocket Lab's launch site in New Zealand.
5: I think the United States, from the space economy perspective, is in a position of extreme opportunity, and they are in a growth phase.
1: Ryan Brueckart is a senior partner at McKinsey, who focuses on global aerospace, defense, and space companies.
5: I think the infrastructure in the U.S. is becoming a bit stretched, right? If you look at our launch sites, we're launching, you know, every day or a couple times a day from some of these launch sites. There's a huge backlog of, you know, U.S. companies looking to launch things into space and to be able to accomplish their mission and get the return that their investors are looking for.
4: Right now, I've heard that it's about 3-year waiting list to get a satellite on orbit.
2: What accounts for that demand ramping up so dramatically? And do you expect it's going to continue to increase that much?
4: Well, in order to have global coverage of the entire Earth, you have to have a lot of satellites. Right now, there's about 14,000 satellites on orbit.

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7: Hey there, you're listening to The Deal with Alex Rodriguez and Jason Kelly here on Bloomberg Radio. I'm Jason Kelly, and today you're hearing a section from our conversation with Scott O'Neill, the CEO of LIV Golf. Really excited to have with us an old friend of both of ours and someone who is in the thick of it right now, to say the least, Scott O'Neill, the CEO of LIV Golf. Scott, really, really good to see you. A lot going on in the world of sports, and maybe nothing bigger or more interesting than what you're doing. And that's coming from two guys who just witnessed the Knicks win the NBA Finals. How are you doing?
8: You know, I'm pretty happy. You know, as I say to those who will listen, I feel like I won life's lottery. You know, I really do. I mean, I've had the chance to work for these amazing brands, Madison Square Garden, the NBA under David Stern and Adam Silver, and the Philadelphia Eagles when Jeff Lurie bought the team for $188 million. And people said he was crazy, and now it's worth $8 billion, you know, and then to work for Josh Harris and David Blitzer, and, you know, have a chance to work with them on building HBSC to what it is now. And then now to take on LIV Golf. And by the way, that's in the throes of having four amazing daughters, an incredible wife, and a happy life. And so the hard stuff is really good in my life, you know? And so, and that's how this is felt. Like, we have a world-class management team. We have crazy momentum in this business. I mean, my first year, I mean, I'm only 18 months in, so, you know, the first year in 25, we doubled revenue. The 26, the first half of the second year, we're up another $100 million. Like, the momentum is like this on 3% expense growth, and then the world changes. And so you have a couple choices or opportunities when things that are out of your control, you know, change in a different way, a different direction, or out of your favor. And I'm, you know, fortunately, whether it's genes or just surrounding myself with extraordinary people, you know, we kind of dug in and said, okay, like, what's next? How are we going to do this the right way? What does it look like? And so the first thing we did is got together as a group, and we cut a lot of money out of this budget for the remainder of this year, thinking, those of us that are a bit more long in the tooth, like, let's extend this runway as long as we can. It's the first thing we did. And then the second thing we did the next weekend was, okay, what is a plan of the future? And how do we reshape and reimagine what this like? And the third thing, as you can imagine, is, like, we have very strong relationships with these players. And so we went to them and said, how can we build a plan and a program together with you, for you, through you, that makes you the majority shareholders in this league, resets the economics, and reimagines what golf should or could be with a real return? And so it's not that some things didn't happen as we expected, of course, you know, and it's not that at times I felt like the rug was pulled 6 months or 6 years early, and that's okay. And I will tell you, like, right now, I'm locked in. Like, I feel focused. We're out meeting investors. I'm out here at the U.S. Open at Shinnecock, and, you know, just about every private equity guy in the world seems to be out here. So it's, you know, it's in the Hamptons, in New York. It's almost too good to be true in terms of putting all the fish in one barrel. So that's been fun. Been out here a few days, and I'm out here for a couple more, and just making sure I'm connected with old friends and seeing what's of interest.